0: of climate change. And in the bigger picture, what they're doing there in Milwaukee, public procurement, we would call it, that's a great way to start to kickstart innovation and kickstart the snowball effect of more adoption. And that doesn't just apply to, solar powering municipal buildings. The same thing would apply to, like, why don't we have electric garbage trucks or whatever, or a bunch of other such
1: You know,
0: examples.
1: but human beings really thrive on hindsight. And we, you know, there's that famous line from financial services companies that says past performance is no indication of future performance, and yet we always seem to think that way. And I think one of the biggest challenges here in believing in the possibility of positive tipping points is when you're doing these efforts, you cannot know if it will be a positive tipping point.
0: Interesting. Yeah, I mean, maybe the first people to do it might even take themselves by surprise when it happens, and they've got to have that kind of drive to start creating change. But once you've got instances of the positive change happening around the world, you can look across and see, hey, this is possible for us as well, and take that inspiration and run with it.
1: Well, Professor Lenton, hang on here for just a second. We'll hear some examples of more potential positive tipping points about the climate crisis when we come back. This is On Point.
2: 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And it's On Point. Coming up at 9, it's Latino USA. We followed that at 10 with Q from the CBC. And then 11 o'clock, it's New Sounds with John Schaefer. Some rough weather coming our way. We do have a wind advisory going into effect tomorrow afternoon through early Saturday morning. Mostly cloudy, very windy tomorrow with a high of 70. And then rolling into Friday night, mostly cloudy, about a 50% chance of rain. Very breezy conditions once again, and a low of around 60. It's WNYC.
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1: You're back with On Point. I'm Meghna Chakrabarty. And before we return to our conversation with Professor Tim Lenton, just a little heads up on this really interesting series that we're working on for next month. I've mentioned it a couple times already. It's called Senior Class, Gerontocracy in America, where we're going to be examining over the course of a week the ways in which older Americans have amassed political power, electoral power, financial power in this country. And in one of the episodes, we're going to be talking about business leadership. Because get this, the number of CEOs in this country who are in their late 60s has gone from 9% just a couple of years ago to 20% now. So that's a remarkable amount of growth in older CEOs. And the number doesn't seem to show any signs of turning around. So if you are in a field or industry or business where your leadership hasn't or won't retired, we want to hear from you. Hasn't or won't retire. It's not a past tense word, actually. So what has it meant for your business? What has it meant for how innovative your company is? How has that had an impact, again, positive or negative, on customers, on employees, on you? You know, we're not looking for a completely just negative take on here, but an honest one. As your business leadership managerial class gets older and doesn't retire,

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5: 62 degrees under partly cloudy skies. It's WNYC. Latino USA is next. The film industry is bouncing back in New York City, but how do directors know where to go to shoot? 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For tomorrow, mostly cloudy conditions and windy as well, with a high near 70.
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7: From Futuro Media, NPRX, it's Latino USA. I'm Maria Hinojosa. Today, we look at a Los Angeles Latino subculture from the 80s and 90s that grew around house music and the so-called party crews.
8: Just because we were brown with thin eyebrows and red lipstick doesn't mean that we were in a gang. You know, that was the style back in the 90s.
7: And also, we speak with Dominican artists Yendri and Yasser Tejeda about how and why Afro-Dominican music has been hidden in plain sight for generations.
9: It's been hidden because of our history, you know, like our history with like anti-blackness, anti-African.
10: We've been taught that. We've been taught black is ugly, white is beauty.
7: All this coming up on Latino USA. Stay with us. No te vayas.
11: Live from NPR News in Washington, I'm Ryland Barton. CNN and MS Now say their reporters were blocked from covering President Trump's state dinner with Chinese President Xi Jinping at the White House. That comes after journalists from those outlets and Politico returned to the White House today following a federal judge's order for Trump to restore their access. In the temporary ruling, the judge said the outlets were likely to succeed in showing that Trump revoked their press passes without due process. The Republican-led Senate narrowly blocked a resolution to end the war in Iran. NPR's Claudia Grisales reports lawmakers split on the Democratic-led effort.
12: The resolution urging Trump to end hostilities against Iran failed by one vote. Democrats forced this vote to happen. Senate Majority Leader John Thune called the move political, but he conceded many GOP members are ready for the war to be over.
13: I think there are a lot of Republican members. Yes, obviously. Everybody wants to see wars come to a conclusion.
12: 4 Republicans joined Democrats to approve the measure, which was not legally binding. However, one Democrat, John Fetterman of Pennsylvania, joined Republicans to vote the measure down. Thune argued the administration is doing everything it can to end the conflict and take, quote, pressure off the American people's pocketbooks via lower prices at the pump for gasoline. Claudia Grisales, NPR News.
11: President Trump's nominee to lead the FDA is voicing support for the safety of vaccines during a Senate hearing. That puts Dr. Heidi Overton out of step with her potential new boss. Health Secretary Robert F. Kennedy Jr. Overton worked on the Trump administration's plan to break up decades-old combination vaccines for children over safety concerns. Israeli Prime Minister Benjamin Netanyahu addressed the UN General Assembly today. NPR's Michelle Kellerman reports the Palestinian Authority President spoke via video.
14: For a second year in a row, the Trump administration denied a visa for Palestinian Authority President Mahmoud Abbas, accusing him of glorifying terrorism. Abbas, speaking via video and through an interpreter, says he rejects terrorism and seeks a democratic, non-militarized Palestinian state.
15: Saving the solution begins with preserving the land on which the Palestinian state is to be established and protecting the people who live on it.
14: Many countries here have raised alarms about Israeli moves to annex parts of the West Bank after a brutal war in Gaza, which started after Hamas attacked Israel on October 7, 2023. Michelle Kellerman, NPR News, the United Nations.
11: Powerful Hurricane Polo is sending bands of heavy rain across Mexico's Pacific coast, while a second big storm is approaching Hawaii and could bring catastrophic flooding. Polo is forecast to maintain Category 5 strength as it skirts Mexico's coast with rain and strong winds. Tropical storm Nolo is forecast to become a hurricane and approach Hawaii's Big Island tomorrow night. This is NPR News. Starbucks plans to close 250 North American stores later this week. The coffee company's chief operating officer says the locations targeted either aren't delivering acceptable financial results or can't provide the experience Starbucks wants for customers and employees. The company didn't say how many of the affected coffee houses are unionized. Pope Leo arrives in Paris tomorrow for the first papal state visit to France since 2008. NPR's Eleanor Beardsley reports there's huge fervor building for his visit.
16: More than 500,000 people are expected to turn out for Mass in Paris's Place de la Concorde Saturday. And a Mass in the Stade de France Friday evening is already sold out with 130,000 people on a waiting list. France is traditionally a Catholic country, but it's also staunchly secular. Vatican expert Marco Politi says this pope appeals to both.
17: Leo is very open to the dialogue with the secular society. He's seen also by the secular society.
16: The pope also heads to the shrine town of Lourdes, where he'll meet with victims of clergy sexual abuse, and the eastern city of Metz to convene with European leaders. Eleanor Beardsley, NPR News, Paris.
11: At tonight's state dinner, President Trump is surrounding Chinese President Xi Jinping with billionaires like Amazon's Jeff Bezos, Meta's Mark Zuckerberg, and NVIDIA's Jensen Huang. The meal will feature an entree of sesame-crusted sea bass with braised baby bok choy, roasted eggplant and herb sauce, and it will be capped with a vanilla cremeux and an ice cream made using honey from bee houses at the White House. I'm Ryland Barton, and you're listening to NPR News from Washington.
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7: Welcome to Latino USA. I'm Maria Hinojosa. Guadalupe Rosales is an artist, and she's the creator of the popular Instagram accounts Veteranas and Rucas and Map Points, which focus on the fashion, the music, and the certain Latino subculture of the 1980s and 90s that existed in Los Angeles. Now, I personally can't get enough of Veteranas and Rucas. I mean, even though I wasn't a part of that specific subculture during that time, this Instagram account really evokes in me a nostalgia that I feel really deeply. Now, Guadalupe herself was part of the so-called party crews of the time, groups of young people who attended backyard parties together, listening to house music, sometimes even sharing a uniform. One of the things I love is that Guadalupe continues to ask their followers, 328,000 more or less, to continue this legacy by sending in their photographs of themselves at the parties or people that they knew, all from the 80s and 90s. Just recently, Guadalupe published her first book, East of the River, a memoir of Los Angeles girlhood. And the story tells the tale of her adolescence living in this unique moment. The parties, the vibrancy, the style, as well as the dangers of the time. And how Latina sisterhood played a role in her survival.
8: I wanted just to create a book that potentially will have its own lifetime and pass my own lifetime. A book that could be studied and taught, and a book that many of us can hold and sit with and read rather than scrolling on our phones.
7: Guadalupe recently spoke with us about what this memoir means to her.
8: It really emphasizes on girlhood and survival. Even though we talk so much about beauty, we talk about resilience, pain, healing. And these are all the things that we don't get to speak about or get recognized in, whether it's popular media or society or in our homes. Although I grew up with a lot of strong women in my life, a lot of us didn't feel or have the freedom to speak openly about things that happen in our lives. In my work, I encourage a lot of people to share their stories and, you know, share their memories and photos and archives. And I wanted to do the same. And this was a good opportunity for me to share my story.
7: For today's first story, my conversation with Guadalupe and her collaborator, Eri Rubalcaba, who photographed the parties as a teenager. We want to talk about why party crews and their history mean so much to them. This interview took place in 2018. I started off by asking Guadalupe a simple question. What is a party crew?
8: It was a combination of boys and girls, and we organized parties that were happening all over LA in backyards and then also warehouse parties. The party crew was created by mostly teenagers from like 13, 14 through 20 years old. You know, we would listen to like house music and new wave and pretty much anything that we could dance to. A lot of people saw that subculture as almost like an alternative to gangs, because people who were creating these party crews were people who were almost looking for another way of identifying, because let's say their cousins or their brothers or sisters were in gangs.
7: What you were trying to do to not get into a gang was you guys basically created your own kind of gang, which was a crew, and it was about partying. How did you create a party crew, and what did you guys do?
8: I think that there many ways of getting into a crew, but the most common way was someone would initiate it or invite you to be in a crew. So how it happened for me was I was really good friends with my friend Miros. I think once we were in high school, she asked me, hey, does your mom let you go out? And I sort of lied to her. You know, I said, yeah, sure. My mom lets me go out. And then she was like, I'm going to go ahead and pick you up on Friday. We're going to a party. And I remember she picked me up that Friday and I opened the door and there are like 12 people in the van. You know, they're all like listening to house music and they're all like yelling Assignation. And I remember being like, this is where I want to be, you know?
7: So Eddie, you photographed these parties and you went to them. So I'm wondering if you can take me back to those party crew days.
19: The parties would be on Fridays and Saturdays. And there were at least 3 parties each night. And when that first party would get broken up by the police, we'd follow each other to the second party. And then the party would get broken up. And by the end of the night, we're at the third party, wherever that was, and it was about 300 people. And then when that would get broken up, we'd all end up at the hangout spot where there was usually no cops, off of Union Pacific in Indiana and close to City Commerce. And then when that got broken up, we'd cruise down Whittier Boulevard, the traditional cruising spot. And it was an endless night. After that got done, I get back home and go to my neighbor's house where they were still partying.
20: All right, your favorite all-time party cruise song would be what? Wow. You got to choose one.
19: Mallorca. Oh, yeah.

0: And what about that song? What about that song?
1: It was like the song that got me excited and wanted me to jump in the go-go box and dance with the girls up there. It was just something about it. That or James Brown Is Dead is another one of those songs, and it was just exciting. I've always been a little bit of a dancer myself, so it made me want to dance. And that is the pinnacle of that time in my life.
0: And Guadalupe, what's your favorite all-time big hit of the moment?
2: I would say that the anthem from that time was Follow Me. That was a very, very powerful song at that time. We also have to remind ourselves that these parties were happening in the midst of so much corruption, so much violence, and that song pretty much highlights that.

0: this was around the LA riots when that song came out.
1: Today, Mayor Tom Bradley urged everyone in Los Angeles to remain home, to stay off the streets.
0: It's a song about peace and unity.
2: The LA County Sheriff's gang unit arrest a 17-year-old for the murder.
3: Trouble-plagued rapper and actor Tupac Shakur is dead at the age of 25, just about a week after sustaining four bullet wounds last Saturday.
4: The initiative, which would deny schooling and other social services to illegal immigrants, sparked
0: that song to dance to in the midst of the chaos that's going on. It's very, very powerful.
5: Coming up on Latino USA, we chat about some of the styles of the Party Cruise theme, but also get deep, because it wasn't all just fashion and fun.
6: We did the update to that photo just 6 months ago, and now there's just two of us left.
5: Stay with us, no te vayas.

0: Thanks for joining us for Latino USA right here on WNYC and WNYC.org. Coming up at 10 on Q, Jesse Eisenberg will sit down for a conversation. He's mined his own history with community theater to write and direct his new film. It's called The Debut, and it stars Julianne Moore as a shy housewife turned actor and Paul Giamatti as the theater director, pushes her to her limits and beyond. And in the conversation, he talks about the relationship between anxiety and art and the role that truth plays in entertainment. And hopefully the conversation will be entertaining. That's coming up at 10 right here on WNYC.
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4: It's Latino USA. I'm Maria Hinojosa. Before the break, we were talking about the genesis of the party cruise scene, an L.A. Latino subculture in the 80s and 90s, and about the house music that they would listen to. Now, we're going to talk some fashion. Can you describe what were the women wearing?
5: You know, there's something I noticed through the work. It's also that a lot of people that don't understand the Chicana or the brown woman that grew up in L.A. is that just because we were brown with thin eyebrows and red lipstick doesn't mean that we were in a gang. You know, that was the style back in the 90s. So the women that were part of the party scene, you know, the party crew subculture, we had different styles. You know, a lot of women would wear baggy pants and big T-shirts, or some of the girls would wear cut-off 501 shorts with, let's say, Harley Davidson boots, or overalls with Adidas. You know, their hair was really like, you know, like with that mousse and hairspray all crunched up with the perm. Red lipstick. I mean, there was so much going on.
4: There was so much going on in the style, right?
5: Exactly.
4: There was so much going on in the style.
6: In my senior year at Roosevelt High School in Boyle Heights, the crews changed their look to something like James Dean. And that's where you had the East LA Rebels were born out of that.
7: And the rebel spirit soars in this group who call themselves the Wanderers. They respond to names like Elvis Presley.
8: He inspired us, you know? He inspired us to put, you know, the greasy kids up.
7: Admire Marlon Brando.
9: The Wild Rebels were all about rebels.
6: That was like the look, and everybody had their little pompadour and their Doc Martens, or their biker boots and jeans cuffed up to look kind of like the outsiders.
7: And emulate film idol James Dean.
10: Everybody liked him as a rebel, you know, in the 50s. Teenagers idolized him as a rebel. Well, you know, we kind of take his style now.
4: And what do you think it is about these particular photographs, the ones that you choose, the ones that you curate, that makes people feel so connected?
5: I think that even if it's someone sitting in the car, just hanging out, it's not just that. It's like it marks a moment in time. People will recognize the building. People will recognize the streets, people will recognize what the person is wearing, or I used to drink that beer that doesn't exist anymore. You know, like Zimas were so popular back in the day. I don't think they're, you know, like there's all these drinks.
4: I'm like, oh my God, I haven't heard of that in so long. It's like, whoa.
6: Yeah, I'm blown away at this. That I was very lucky and fortunate enough to be able to take pictures of this, like, lost time almost. This is proof of this era.
4: Let me ask you about the photographs. So when you were taking those photographs during the parties, were you thinking, oh, look, this is just fun for the moment and who knows? I mean, there was no Instagram. I don't think that there was no Twitter. There was no Facebook. You know, we weren't all obsessed with photographing ourselves and each other. So was it just like, oh, I'll just take some pictures because it's fun and who knows? I mean, and now you get to look at it and it's like, wow, you were really documenting a moment in history.
6: It was for fun. It was for fun and a way to share with friends pictures that I would take of them. And I think it was more about like, I'm getting cool points here. I'm getting published in this magazine now. And that would get me into all the parties for free because they wanted to come out in the magazine. And this style that was being published in this magazine, which was a brand or a branch of Lowrider magazine, it was being distributed all over Southern California. And so this style of people in this culture, you know, you get rebels out in Orange County. And like, how did that happen? It's because they were following the trend that we were setting in Boyle Heights, East LA. So it became like we were the trendsetters.

0: do you have? I mean, you've got so many, but is there a favorite photograph of yours?
1: I have a throwback picture from 1991 with my neighbor and our homies from the neighborhood. It's five of us. We're on the stairway of Evergreen Cemetery Chapel, and we did the update to that photo just 6 months ago, and now there's just two of us left. These young men to my left died within 2 years. They were shot and killed. And then the gentleman to my right served a life sentence in jail, and then he came out about 3 years ago, but he died from hepatitis C. That was from using dirty needles for heroin use in jail. So me and my neighbor Eric are the last two left from that that photo. There's so much loss from that time frame where we were partying. And there's this thing we call the decade of death. From 88 to 98, there was over nearly 1,000 gang-related murders in LA County alone for 10 years. So it was something that we experienced in the backyard party scene and kind of what helped to stop that backyard party scene, because it just became gang warfare after a while.
0: Guadalupe, your Instagram account, Veteranas y Rucas, when you started this in 2015, was it just like, hey, you know, I think I'll just post a couple of photographs and see what happens? Or did you really say, you know what, I understand that I'm about to create a moment and a community that is actually hungry for a place and a voice?
2: I knew that I was hungry. I knew that there was something that was missing, a piece of the puzzle that was missing. It definitely started because I needed to identify with whatever that was that I couldn't find anywhere else. I wasn't thinking that I was about to create some sort of movement or historic conversation. It was definitely out of urgency because I remember living in New York, calling home and asking my sister, can you talk to me about those parties that we went to? Do you still have those photos that we took at the mall? And she'll be like, oh, Lupe, just let that go. That happened a lot. You know, that happened with not just my sister, but a lot of my friends. And I wasn't convinced, you know, I wasn't convinced that that was like something that we experienced and it was something just to leave in the past.
0: That was photographer Eddie Rubalcaba and Guadalupe Rosales. She's the creator of the Veteranas en Rucas Instagram account. Guadalupe's new book is East of the River, a memoir of Los Angeles girlhood, and it's out now.

0: Now, dear listener, we are going to go into the hidden history rooted in anti-blackness that exists in the Dominican Republic. Producer Ginny Montalvo is going to have a conversation with Dominican artists Yendri and Yacer Tejeda about how they found their own Dominican roots by researching why they were never taught Afro-Dominican music, music that was lost to generations in part because of a dictator. Ginny Montalvo is going to take it from here.
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3: Mira, ¿de qué vamos a hablar? ¿Tú pediste un café? Yo creo que
2: Yendri has long, dark, curly hair and dark olive skin. And her voice? Well, you heard it. I met her this summer during the Latin Alternative Music Conference in New York, and I brought her to my favorite spot, Puerto Viejo, the oldest Dominican restaurant in Brooklyn.
3: Tenemos un tregolpe.
4: Los tregolpe.
5: Translates to three hits.
3: I just
5: like,
3: asked
5: why?
3: Myself.
2: I also invited Yacer Tejeda, a dear friend and Dominican musician.
5: Tell the listeners what we
4: queso frito.
3: Queso frito.
4: White cheese.
3: Salami
4: right.
3: Frito.
4: Bien.
2: Mm-hmm. Fried. I brought them here because something happened when I listened to Yendri's debut album, Como Agua. My eyes watered and I felt my heart swell. I was instantly transported home, a home I've never lived in. I thought, what better way to have a conversation about music than over some good food? To break mango, if you will.
3: Mira, yo soy muy chatty, entonces tú,
5: I
3: o
5: like
3: sea,
5: chatty.
4: Se
5: como
4: bueno, chatty está bien.
2: See, I'm Dominican American. I was born here in the U.S., but my parents are immigrants from the Dominican Republic. I grew up in a pretty Dominican household and spent summers and Christmases with family on the island. I'm part of the in-betweens, what we like to call ni de aquí ni de allá. We never truly know where we fit in.
4: Llegó la bendición. Mira. Llegó la bendición.
3: Llegó.
4: Hey, ya,
3: this is
4: llegó.
3: Crazy.
4: Ya llegó. Ya llegó.
2: Yendri's album instantly transported me back to something that I had left behind. I've always been connected to my Dominican roots, but years ago I discovered a piece of my puzzle that's been missing, one that I quickly realized wasn't just me. It was the discovery that Dominican music is not just merengue and bachata, but something blacker, deeper. And it's been kept from us. The opening song on Yendri's album is called La Bendición.
3: For La Bendición, the song that has the palo, I asked.
2: It uses a traditional Afro-Dominican rhythm called palos. In this case, a subgenre called salves.
4: Es
3: el salve.
4: Es el
2: salve. Yacer Tejeda is a singer-songwriter and an incredible guitarist who has invested significant effort to draw attention to Afro-Dominican music. Over the past decade, Yacer has become one of many gurus for me in my own quest to find this missing piece. Palos is a sacred music that is characterized by long drums, which have been known as palos, or literally sticks, a guira, as well as a voice. The national rhythm that can be found all over the island. But for a lot of us, these are rhythms that we are late to the party to discover.
5: But did you grow up with the Afro-Dominican traditions?
3: No, actually not. I didn't. I grew up with part of the African diaspora in Italy.
2: Yendri immigrated to Italy with her mother when she was around 3 years old. She grew up there, but around an African community.
3: My friends are from Congo, from Senegal, from Benin, from Gabon, and so...
5: So direct from the motherland.
3: Exactly. And so I remember listening to their music, too. Mm-hmm. I was like, whoa, this is crazy. We also have this mm-hmm. kind of rhythms. And so I went to do a research.
2: Yendri, like me, and even Yacer, had to search for our own Afro-Dominican roots music.
4: I didn't know anything about it, and it was thanks to music. So I was playing with more artists that were doing that in DR, and we went to festival called Festival de Atabales de Sainagua. That happens, I explain it, that it's like a Woodstock of Palos.
2: A Woodstock of Palos. Una fiesta. A celebration of music and life and joy.
4: When I saw it for the first time, I was like I got goosebumps. I was crying. I'm like, why am I crying?
6: I need to research more about this.
2: In my case, this moment of realization came in 2011. I was researching Afro-Cuban percussion for my master's thesis in Cuba. And then I said, wait, our neighbors, Cuba and Puerto Rico, have such rich Afro-Caribbean music. And what? The African influence in music just skipped an island? Our very black island? It didn't make sense. That's when it hit me. It exists, but we were never taught. See, I've been obsessed with percussion since I was really young. Despite growing up in the most non-Latino spaces in the United States, I'm talking Oregon, then the Deep South, Alabama, and Georgia. I could never explain it, but from the first records of the Miami Sound Machine my parents owned. To then my intense scrutiny of Juan Luis Guerra albums. And then later, salsa. The drum would take possession of my body and I had to dance. This manifested for me as a music lover, then as a sound engineer. And then I landed on an even deeper obsession, learning to record percussion in surround sound. That interest took me on that research trip to Cuba in 2011. I heard all these Afro-Cuban drums and rhythms, rumba, guaguancó, bata. I ate it up. It was there that the light bulb went off in my head. I came home after 10 days of immersion feeling like I had neglected to learn about my own Afro-Dominican traditions. I refused to believe that there weren't any, but I was convinced that it was my fault, that I wasn't listening growing up. So I was determined to do something about it. It was on that trip that I actually met one of my closest friends, Maritza, whose family owns Puerto Viejo. The restaurant where I'm eating with Yendri and Yacer. Doña Cristina moved to New York in the 70s from Jarabacoa, Dominican Republic. The Abreu family opened Puerto Viejo in 1986, making it now the oldest in Brooklyn serving up Dominican favorites.
7: 40 años.
2: The restaurant has become a home away from home for me, just like Doñitas is for the Puerto Rican diaspora.
5: So, Yendri, this whole, reunion of the minds was brought on by this, exciting new album, Como Agua, right?
3: Yes, La Tambora, La Guira, all of that, I think it was stuff that I relate to, you know? I remember growing up, those percussions, has, you know, they've always been in my life. And I relate to percussions in a different way. I love them. I love the sound, and when I hear them, there's something happening spiritually in me, you know? And so I felt like, hey, I want to, give tribute to this thing that I really like. And I don't mean to be like, hey, this is our music, whatever, you know? It's just, something very personal that I relate to.
2: Yendri's album comes together across 13 tracks with boleros, Afro-Dominican rhythms, merengue, bachata, and enchanting vocals.
3: It was like a healing album for me. It's my first album, so I'm so scared. I'm still so scared. Pero I feel like I didn't put too many limits. I just started writing songs, and I feel like some of the songs I needed, you know, they came to me.
2: It flows seamlessly from one track to the next. The album's title, Como Agua, like water.
3: And I feel like water has a sort of resilience, you know, that us immigrants have.
5: Yeah.
3: Or kids of immigrants as well.
2: As an immigrant or child of immigrants, many of us sometimes feel like we're missing out on something happening in the country we come from. That was especially the case before we were all connected 24/7 to things happening all over the world. In a pre-internet reality, we ended up using outdated slang. We didn't know who the latest artists were and missed many pop culture references. But in the case of this music, that wasn't the issue. We weren't taught Afro-Dominican music for a reason.
4: It's being hidden because of our history, you know, like our history with like anti-blackness, anti-African.
2: Despite being one of the Latin American countries with the highest percentage of African ancestry, there has been a history of intense anti-blackness in the Dominican Republic.
3: We've been taught that. We've been taught black is ugly, white is beauty.
2: Gendry realized that the people who primarily practiced this music were darker skinned. Black.
3: When I saw it in the art, I was like, wait, aren't we?
4: Exactly.
3: I was like, wait, that's weird. I didn't understand why I should take something out from my heritage just because maybe some people don't relate to it or they don't want to accept it. And it comes from like little details. Cuando los niños nacen, you know, pelo malo, pelo bueno.
4: Yep.
3: I saw it with my curls. I saw my cousins trying to straighten their hair all the time, you know, because it's more elegant.
2: They say that good habits only take weeks to learn. But how long?

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1: 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Thanks for joining us. It's Latino USA coming up at 10 Q from the CBC at 11 o'clock. It's New Sounds with John Schaefer. We do have a wind advisory going into effect tomorrow afternoon through Sunday morning. Definitely going to be feeling some of the effects of some of those storms, including the nor'easter. So for tomorrow, mostly cloudy and very windy with a high of 70 degrees. For Friday night, expect mostly cloudy conditions, about a 50% chance of rain, breezy conditions as well, with a low dropping down to around 60.
2: WNYC is supported by the Metropolitan Opera, presenting a new production of Verdi's Macbeth, the premiere of Lincoln in the Bardo, and productions of La Boheme, Tosca, and more this fall. The Metropolitan Opera, the voice must be heard.
3: It's Latino USA. I'm Maria Hinojosa. Before the break, we were hearing from producer Ginny Montalvo and her Dominican takeover of Latino USA with her conversation with Dominican-Italian singer-songwriter Yendri and Dominican artist Yacer Tejeda. They got together at a restaurant in Brooklyn recently, and we're talking about how Afro-Dominican music has been hidden from people for decades. Ginny continues our story now.
4: Yendri started searching for answers as a teenager after many years of living in Italy, far away from her homeland.
5: I feel like it was hard in Italy to just keep your roots, especially as a kid, because as a kid you want to fit in. So you're like, okay, I guess right. I'm Italian now. I switched to Italian. I was not speaking Spanish for a while.
4: Yendri had reconnected with her father and began tapping into her country again. Like she said, she was mostly speaking Italian, not Spanish.
5: Yeah. And then when I met my father again, I was 15, and he moved to New York. I had to learn Spanish again, like find Spanish again.
4: She began to actively search for connection through music, but it wasn't instantaneous. It took years to find her own sound. In 2012, when Yendri was 19, she participated in the Italian X Factor.
6: Con what the world needs now, Yendri.
4: She made it through several rounds before being sent home.
7: The world needs now.
4: She was then approached by Sony Music and released a single that was more Euro dance pop and sung in English.
7: Like a song I am, rolling deep inside.
4: She left Sony and decided to stay an independent musician. She was part of a band that continued in this kind of trip-hop Euro dance sound, Materia Nera. But it wasn't until she fully immersed herself into the island that all the pieces came together for her.
5: So I feel like when I was around 20, I felt the need to find where I was from, like in a real way.
4: Yendri took a trip with a friend as an adult because, you know, when you go as a kid with your family, it's different, right? But when you take the reins, you make the decisions, things become more real.
5: I feel like that trip was what made me feel at home again. When I got there, I was like, oh, wait. I feel like I found like a part of myself that I left behind.
4: She released her single, Barrio, in 2019. And then Nena in 2020. Two songs that fully tapped into her Dominicanidad and that really spoke to all of us. And when Yendri tapped in, she went viral and landed on Billboard's 2022 list of Latin artists on the rise. At this point, the big question on all your minds might be why? Why so many of us had to search for what's right in front of us? I'm going to do a quick down and dirty history of the Dominican Republic, so bear with me. The Dominican Republic is part of an island in the Caribbean between Cuba and Puerto Rico. The DR, like many of us call it, shares a border with Haiti, which has been a continual

0: was point of tension for many reasons, but partially because of the population of Haiti is primarily Black, though some Dominicans say it's because of religious differences, the Haitian folk religion, voodoo. But in DR, Africa's everywhere, including our own folk religious practices, known as Dominican voodoo or the 21 divisions. Here's Yasser again.
1: The African slaves from West Africa, they were hiding their beliefs through Catholic saints. Mm-hmm. And that's why we have el sincretismo.
0: Syncretismo is the combining of beliefs, in this case, religious beliefs from Africa placed within Catholicism. And here's the part that some people don't realize. Haiti overthrew the French in the early 1800s, largely considered the most successful slave revolt in history. And then it took over the entire island for some 20 years. In 1844, the Dominican Republic gained its independence from Haiti on February 27th, el 27 de febrero, which is when we actually celebrate our independence. And ever since then, the Dominican Republic has defined itself in opposition to Haiti. And that meant rejecting arts of our own culture that were seen as coming from Africa.
1: There are the nationalists that say, like, okay, 27 de febrero, our thing is just merengue bachata and that's it. The other thing is Haitian, is not Dominican, is blah, blah, blah.
0: This is a good moment to explain that distinction. Merengue y bachata are widely considered the music from the DR. I guess you could also say dembow is too, but that's not the story today. You ask anyone outside the country, that is our music. Our musical trilogy, La Guira, La Tambora, and the accordion. But merengue? Merengue is what it is because of the dictator. During the 20th century, the Dominican Republic was ruled by a very racist dictator, Rafael Trujillo, for some 30-odd years. You can hear him in the CBS archival from 1960.
2: Bellissimo, do you resent the word dictator?
3: No. Yo soy un trabajador.
0: Here's Jesse again.
1: Back then, with the dictatorship, people had to bury the drums, you know, bury it.
0: Wow. Bum, bum, bum.
1: And then, like, on Sundays, like, unbury it and, like, tune it and then play and then bury it again.
0: Wow. Trujillo was the one who allegedly declared that merengue was the national music of the country. Even though merengue is deeply influenced by Africa, Trujillo saw it as more European than drumming traditions like palos. Trujillo made merengue more orchestral to try to make it sound even more European. He even had merengues in his honor. Check out this one by Rafaelito Martinez. And during those years when Trujillo reigned terror across the Dominican Republic, his government disappeared anyone who spoke out against his regime.
4: For every Dominican knows, those who oppose Trujillo go either to jail or away, where they can talk out loud.
0: Back then, the capital, Santo Domingo, was actually known as Ciudad Trujillo. The beer, Presidente, is named after him because people refer to him as El Presidente. From 1930 to 1961, under Trujillo, it became ingrained in people's lifestyles and society. Anyone who wanted to maintain a certain class would negate any African lineage. It's even documented that he powdered his face white so he didn't look as dark. And after Trujillo, his extreme level of anti-Blackness stuck.
5: We've been taught that. We've been taught Black is ugly, white is beauty.
0: The anti-Blackness in the Dominican Republic has become a running joke across the internet about Dominicans negating their own Blackness.
6: Papa, I know Black.
7: Yeah.
6: I'm Dominican. You look like me.
8: Sometimes you gotta let these Dominicans know. They're like, I know Black. I'm Dominican. You're Black! You're Black with an accent.
6: Dominicano. Nunca negro. Nunca.
0: To this day, entire generations, including from my own family, were taught this. Anybody else got no me traiga un nieto pa hacer trenzas? Don't bring me a grandchild where I have to braid their hair. And so with that, we lost everything that went along with it, including the music. I'm sure you're just thinking, okay, well, now we know. It's just never been documented. But this isn't the case. this blockage of information goes back to 1927, when a researcher named Julio Arseno went to the mountains to document the music and made a book called Del Folclor Dominicano.
1: He wrote the music, like the chants, he wrote the music, everything in detail. And the intro of that book is because he's saying, like, we don't have to look over Puerto Rico or someone else. We have everything here.
0: And he's not the only one. Multiple folklorists have documented this music. In the 40s, a woman named Edna Garrido de Boggs documented the folklore all over the country and created the first folklore society. And her recordings are in the U.S. Library of Congress. So that means that all of this Black Dominican music has been written about for almost 100 years. And yet most of us are over here having to search for it. I've been on my own quest to understand why I had never heard of Afro-Dominican music for over a decade. I became fully immersed in all things Dominican music, and I traveled to the island in 2013 for a conference about folklore across the Caribbean. A year later, I went to Baní, a town 1 hour southwest of Santo Domingo, to attend La Fiesta de San Juan Bautista.
7: La zarandunga donde...
0: There I got to see a sarandunga party that takes place at the end of every June. Sarandunga is a regional celebration and another rhythm characterized by three smaller hand drums than the larger palos traditions. What I discovered after all these trips was a whole world of percussion that was hidden in plain sight. If you really pay attention to our music, Africa is in everything. The opening to Guava Berry by Dominican super icon Juan Ligera has a Guloya-inspired rhythm. Guloyas is a tradition celebrated in San Pedro de Macorís, east of the capital city of Santo Domingo. The traditions are marked with incredibly colorful costumes, headdresses, and recently became Patrimonio Cultural by the UNESCO, the United Nations Educational, Scientific, and Cultural Organization. A Palo Limpio by Quinito Méndez. Palos. Congos de Villa Mella, a tradition celebrated to the north of the capital in Villa Mella, have also been declared cultural patrimony by UNESCO. You can hear it here in a more modern tune in Yacer Tejeda's song En el Naranjo.
1: When I do original music, I need to add this to put a stamp of like my music and of where I'm come from.
0: As I said at the beginning of the episode, Yacer is a huge proponent for roots music, an activist, and he's one of many fusing these rhythms into his own projects.
1: For me, it happened like a 360 almost, because when I saw that, I started like researching more, when going to the countryside, taking classes.
0: Yacer decided to fuse the rhythms he'd learned about in his first album. When he played it at a family gathering, the track featured palos, the Afro-Dominican tradition I mentioned earlier.
1: And they were all dancing legit. I was like, how do you guys know? I was like, muchacho, pero tu abuelo celebraba la fiesta del Espíritu Santo todos los años y traía palero y bailadores y todo and everything. I was like, wait, what? That's how... what I felt when I saw it for the first time, and like that kind of...
5: So it got lost in a generation.
1: Oh, yeah.
5: There was a generation that was like, nah, nah.
0: It's gift a generation. Think about that. Because like we said, the people who practiced it had to hide it. Siente este ritmo que es de nuestra isla. I wish it was simple. Because unlearning is hard for many. For a long time, I'd given up on trying to get the word out as a journalist about this music. I spent the better part of a decade working with my friend Maritza, you know, of Puerto Viejo, trying to get a documentary made, to find a way to shout it from the mountaintops. Grant rejection after grant rejection, and even friction from the tourism department in the Dominican Republic. I became exhausted from fighting people who wanted nothing to do with their own island's music. So I turned to focus on other music stories, until recently, when Yendri's album reminded me of all that work that I had packed away. And I got excited again. Yacer was excited too.
1: I love that there's a merengue in there. I love the salve. I love like hearing some of the guira here and there, hearing a bachatica here and there, and it is beautiful. And it's, I felt like, okay, I know Gendry for a while, but now I think I know her more through this album.
5: I just think it's part of our heritage, you know? I feel like I wanted it to be honest. That's what I wanted. I want my music to be honest and feel like straightforward, and because I'm seeking for it.
0: That honesty gave me hope for where Dominican music is going. Perhaps the next generation isn't going to even think of this music as that of their ancestors, because this is just going to be the music they listen to now. Music that's available, contemporary.
5: I feel like we're the generation, not to put pressure on us, but I see it. I see it in other Dominican artists as well from our times. We're like pulling from the traditions, trying to honor that, but also exploring. Mm-hmm. We're experimenting, pulling from traditions, you know, the bachata, lo sufrido, oh, yeah, están haciendo claro, bachata.
0: All this music can coexist, as it does all over the Caribbean. Like bomba y plena is a Puerto Rican treasure. Like Afro-Cuban percussion is revered in Cuba.
5: That's my expectation, just to give like a space to the diaspora, the ones that feel the weirdos, you know, the ones that don't belong. Yeah. Anywhere, ni de aquí ni de allá. I feel like I want to be part of that community.
0: The Dominican Republic has such a rich tradition of rhythms. We can find everything we need at home. Like Gendry says, those who seek will find their community.
5: My own people, you know? I feel like the people that are going to relate to this, they'll come to the music. So
0: as I sit at this restaurant discussing how music can connect us, I feel immense gratitude for the Gendrys and Yacers of Dominican music, because they're doing the work.

0: Oh, good. You're still here.
1: ¿Qué lo que?
0: In Dominican slang, that means what's up? Since you've stuck around, we're going to play a fun game with Yendri and Yasser. I'm calling it, what's your favorite Dominican fill in the blank? Here we go.
1: Favorite Dominican phrase or slang?
2: Se me fue la guagua. And when you have to explain it to people, it's like, yeah. Oh, you missed the bus, I guess.
0: Okay, so while this one literally means you missed the bus, it's most often used to describe kind of like you lost your train of thought. Se me fue la guagua. Here's Yasser.
3: Me gusta, va a seguir. Pero tú vas a seguir.
2: También me gusta soporto.
1: ¿Sabes?
2: Yo soporto.
0: Soporto, again, literally, I support. But in slang, it's kind of like I'm into it. So like someone says, I want to go to the movies. And you say, soporto.
1: Favorite Dominican food?
2: I'm going to go with sancocho porque el sancocho que hace mi tía en una olla grande en el piso.
3: Yo estoy igual sancocho.
1: This is it for me right here. El otro golpe, el mangú, mangucito.
0: So sancocho for them, and for me, it's mangú, mashed plantains. Oof.
1: All right, favorite Dominican song?
2: Bueno, mi favorita yo creo que entre Estrellitas y Duendes, de Juan Luis Guerra. Pero también guitarra, dile que venga a darme un poco más de fe.
3: Yo estaba pensando en una parecida de Juan Luis. Quisiera ser un pez.
2: Oh, sí.
3: Esa la,
2: oh,
3: yeah,
1: la que yeah. Todo el mundo le yeah. Mete ahora. Like, it's so dirty.
3: Yeah, exacto.
0: All right, so as of late, many of today's generation have discovered the Juan Luis Guerra song, Burbujas de Amor, which, you know, is about him confessing his love and wanting to be a fish to blow bubbles in her fishbowl. But, well, people have started kind of reading between the lines here, and I'll leave that one to y'all.
1: El último que is not fair, but oh, here we are. Johnny Ventura or Johnny Pacheco?
3: Diablo, qué difícil la pusiste. Bueno,
1: ¿cuál Johnny?
0: All right, we're going to leave that one because some things are better left unanswered. Thanks for playing Dominican Favorites with us. We hope you learned something new today. Ciao!
4: The debut album from Yendri, Como Agua, is out now. And dear listener, head over to our YouTube to see a special performance by Yendri recorded live. See you there.

0: That's it for today. Our show was the work of Judy Montalvo, Levi Sharp, Fernanda Echavarri, Sayer Quevedo, Nadia Raymond, and Benile Ramirez. Nancy Trujillo is our production manager. Our engineers are Stephanie LeBeau, Julia Caruso, and JJ Carubin. The Latino USA team also includes Roxana Aguirre, Rebecca Ibarra, Reynaldo Leaños Jr., Dorimar Marquez, and Julieta Martinelli. Fernanda Echavarri is our managing editor. Benile Ramirez and I are executive producers. I'm your host, Maria Hinojosa. You can find Latino USA on your podcast feed, also on our website, latinousa.org. 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Hasta la próxima. Ciao.
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4: 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Hope you're having a pleasant and windy Thursday evening. Coming up next, it's Q from the CBC. We do have a wind advisory going into effect tomorrow afternoon. It's actually running through Sunday. Some of the effects of El Nino and some of those storms, including nor'easter for the Northeast. So mostly cloudy and windy with a high of 70 tomorrow. Rolling into tomorrow night, mostly cloudy, about a 50% chance of rain, breezy conditions with a low of around 60. It's 10 o'clock.
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6: Hey, I'm Tom Power. You're listening to Q. You know, there are these questions that divide the world into two camps, like, do you like cilantro? Is your toilet paper rolled out above or under? Is your email inbox at zero or at, like, 40,000? Another one of those questions might be, do you like musicals? You know, people start acting and then all of a sudden they're singing. Well, Jesse Eisenberg certainly loves musicals. In fact, he says they saved his life. Jesse will be here to tell you that story about why he thinks anxiety is a superpower. Also, he came in wearing a Swiss Chalet hat and then asked me, what's Swiss Chalet? You'll hear my answer coming up. Plus, music from Calgary, Alberta's own Mariel Buckley. All that and so much more coming up on Q.

0: Live from NPR News in Washington, I'm Ryland Barton. CNN and MS Now say their journalists were denied access to Chinese President Xi Jinping's arrival to the state dinner tonight. It comes despite a federal judge's temporary ruling blocking President Trump's ban of those outlets and Politico from the White House. Trump's Justice Department lawyers cited national security as a reason for the move. As NPR's Greg Myrie explains, Trump has used the rationale multiple times.
1: The president's critics say he does this because judges and courts tend to be extremely deferential when a president claims national security. We should stress that in these recent cases, Trump didn't initially invoke national security when he took these actions. Only when faced with legal challenges did the president and his lawyers turn to national security as a defense.
0: NPR's Greg Myrie reporting. Clashes broke out among groups of pro- and anti-China demonstrators across Washington, D.C. today. Chinese President Xi's visit has divided the diaspora in the capital.
2: Ahead of Xi's arrival in the U.S., demonstrators critical of Xi Jinping carrying bullhorns called for him to step down. Other protesters donned Winnie the Pooh outfits because the cartoon character has become a satirical meme for Xi. But hundreds of Xi Jinping supporters gathered Thursday morning to greet the leader's motorcade as it headed to the White House. They sang patriotic Chinese songs like this one and waved Chinese flags as Chinese embassy officials coordinated their movements. The same day, demonstrators advocating for Tibetan and Hong Kong and Uyghur rights and critical of China's ruling party say they were attacked by mass Chinese men and had their protest flags ripped away. Emily Fang, NPR News, Washington.
0: An ad running on Fox News and Newsmax showing images of President Trump and calling for the defeat of communism was paid for by U.S. taxpayers. The 32nd spot was the result of a $14,000 ad buy, according to Ad Impact, which tracks media spending. Maryland Democratic Congressman Jamie Raskin says it's a violation of the Hatch Act for government employees to work on such a video. The British took over NATO in Norfolk for the first time today in a ceremony on board the carrier USS Nimitz. Steve Walsh of member station WHRO reports the moment was both symbolic and practical.
3: British General Nick Perry officially became the first non-American to run the only operational command in North America. The change comes as Europeans have begun to take a larger day-to-day leadership role as the alliance continues to reshuffle during the second Trump administration.
4: What a privilege to take command. And we'll continue to deter, continue to be vigilant, and continue to show that we're ready to warfight if necessary.
3: NATO Joint Forces Command Norfolk is in charge of the High North and the Atlantic. Perry says he welcomes the security agreement between the U.S. and Denmark over Greenland, which was signed this week.
0: That's Brian Walsh from WHRO reporting. U.S. stock indexes ended roughly back where they started today. This is NPR News. A ruling to halt deportations of people to countries other than their own has thrown a core immigration policy of the Trump administration into question, at least temporarily, and prompted a desperate appeal to the Supreme Court. The ruling prompted the cancellation of a flight with 70 people that was headed to three countries. The Trump administration says justices need to step in to, quote, halt that chaos. Starbucks says it plans to close 250 stores in North America later this week. This is the second wave of store closures under CEO Brian Nickel. NPR's Alina Selyuk reports.
5: In a notice to employees, Starbucks did not say how many stores it's closing in the U.S. versus Canada or how many of the stores are unionized. The company says affected employees would be transferred or offered severance. CEO Brian Nickel has been trying to cut $2 billion in annual costs by 2028. Last year, he closed more than 600 stores and cut more than 1,000 corporate jobs. All this is funding his turnaround plan, updating the menu, speeding up service, and renovating some locations, adding sofas and reusable mugs, trying to get people to spend more time at the Starbucks cafes. And the plan is showing results with customer visits and sales growing, but costs continue to eat away at profits. Alina Selyuk, NPR News.
0: Dolly Parton's last recording will appear on U2's new album. The album Carnival de Luz is set to be released on November 13th. Its final track, Torn, is a duet between Dolly and singer Bono. Bono told Rolling Stone that the song was recorded in June, just 2 months before Parton died at age 80 after a brief battle with cancer. This is NPR News.
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7: 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I'm Sean Carlson. I hope you'll join me Wednesday at Snug Harbor on Staten Island for our series In Conversation. 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
9: All right, tell me if you've had this experience or you know someone who's had this experience. You're a kid, you feel a little like an outsider, like no one understands you. So you join something like, I don't know, a community group, a church, a sports team, maybe band or choir or theater. And all of a sudden, for the very first time, you're surrounded by people that get you. Can I be honest? That's certainly what happened to me. And it certainly happened to the actor and filmmaker Jesse Eisenberg. And his film that we're going to talk about today is kind of about that. I mean, it's kind of about that because it's also a movie that makes you ask some pretty small, light questions to yourself. Like, I don't know, should art strive to tell the truth or entertain? Does wearing a mask help us discover our real selves? Is musical theater the cringiest of all art forms? What I'm talking about is this excellent new movie from Jesse Eisenberg. It's called The Debut. He wrote and directed it. It stars Julianne Moore as a shy housewife who gets a role as an actor in a small community theater show. Also, Paul Giamatti's in it. He plays this, like, tyrant theater director who pushes her to her absolute max. And yeah, Jesse Eisenberg, if you recognize that name, he's had a pretty long and successful career in acting. Thanks mainly, he's well known to his portrayal of Mark Zuckerberg in the movie The Social Network. He's also an Academy Award nominee. He got nominated last year for A Real Pain. But back to what I was saying, Jesse will tell you that none of these amazing things that have happened to him in his life would have happened if he hadn't found community theater as a kid. In fact, he has said community theater saved his life. So I was happy to have Jesse Eisenberg in the Q studio to talk about that. But before you listen, I need you to know what I was faced with when Jesse Eisenberg sat down in front of me, this esteemed American actor, writer, and director wearing a Swiss Chalet baseball cap.
10: How are you? How are you doing?
11: I'm great. Thank you so much, Tom. Thanks for having me.
10: It's so beautiful. I really love this movie.
11: Thank you so much.
10: Where did you get your Swiss Chalet hat?
11: I got it from a previous interview. Now, I wear a hat every day of my life that is the exact same color.
10: Yeah, because I was expecting you. It's an Indiana University hat.
11: Very
10: right?
11: Good, Tom. Yes.
10: Come on.
11: And this was given to me as like a kind of local replacement.
10: I was expecting the IU hat.
11: Yes.
10: Have you been to Swiss Chalet?
11: I don't know what it is.
10: Oh, well, let me tell you.
11: Please.
10: It is a chicken restaurant.
11: That I heard.
10: And when I was a kid growing up, it was what I thought fine dining was. Because it's still like chicken and fries and sauce. But it is in a, it feels like a more of an elevated place.
11: Got it. But the
10: There's
11: name
10: tablecloths.
11: Is, it's called Chalet as well.
10: Because originally the idea was it would like be modeled after a Swiss chalet.
11: I get it.
10: I see. But it's very good and it's delicious.
11: When you see French words like chalet as a Canadian, is it more familiar than me as an American seeing a French word?
10: Would you say chalet or something like that?
11: No. We would say chalet because it's, you know, the only, you know, way, like, but I mean, like, we view any French words as quite fancy, but French for you guys is a little more familiar language.
10: Yeah, well, everything, excuse me, everything we have, every product, every, well,
11: is in both.
10: Cereal is in both.
11: So right.
10: Something you come up with.
11: So
10: we learn it in school and that kind of stuff.
11: We only see it for special occasions.
10: Well, you know, welcome. I'll get you a beret. Red beret. How about
11: Thank
10: that?
11: You.
10: I really love this film. I really loved getting to know your history with musical theater, which is vast.
11: Yeah.
10: And one of the first things I wanted to ask you was, I heard you say that you find it, you're somewhat embarrassed that your first love is musical theater. Why is that embarrassing?
11: Because musical theater is inherently very silly. There's something so ridiculously earnest about it. You know, it's not a surprise that most kids who love musical theater don't talk about it in elementary school. You know, and I think the reason is that there's something so exposing and vulnerable about it that it's, you know, I was watching the Giants game last night. The Giants played the Cowboys and they win. They're slapping each other on the back and everything. And there's, it's just like, I was just thinking, God, my profession is so different. We all hug each other and go like, that was amazing. You're a beautiful person, like inside. And like, I was watching, you know, the Giants are doing an interview last night because they won and all that. And I was like, Yeah, I don't know that they do that. I don't know that they talk that way. And there's something about the spirit of community theater and musical theater in general that I think just makes people who are uncomfortable with vulnerability feel queasy.
10: Especially, you're right. Yeah. If you have any sort of cynicism in you too deeply,
11: that's your first target.
10: You're going to have a hard time with musical theater. As far as I can tell, this film is somewhat based on your early days in community theater.
11: Exactly.
10: What was the play you were in? Who did you play?
11: God, well, the first play I was in was a mixture of Annie and Oliver because the theater company couldn't get the rights to either one. So they did 49% legally of Annie, 49% legally of Oliver.
10: Is that true?
11: And then at a, yes, and then at a 2% where they're related and they find each other's lockets.
10: Who wrote it?
11: I guess it was the people who ran the Children's
10: Theater.
11: The Children's Theater.
10: That's so wonderful.
11: It's so funny. When I think about it now, I'm like, that is a brilliant conceit.
10: Yeah.
11: I just was like, you know, orphan child number 7. It wasn't about the show, really. For me, it was just about somewhere to go where people were nice. It's just like you walk into this room. The movie shows this better than I could even articulate it, which is that Julianne lives in this world and everybody seems to ignore her, not notice her. She's invisible. And the moment she walks into the theater, they say, oh, my God, we are just so happy that you're here. You are so gorgeous. My God. And people are not only noticing her, but they appreciate her. And that's what the feeling was like for me. You know, I was made fun of for having curly hair. You know, OK, this is a minor little thing. Everybody gets made fun of for something. But like I walk into the community theater and they're like, curly hair is so good for the show. You're going to actually have a really good part because your hair. And so it was just like, it was like the upside down world suddenly. I was just suddenly like embraced. And so the profound experience for me was not like, I'm an actor now. I understand this craft. It was just like, oh, there are rooms in this world where people are more like me.
10: The phrase you used was, it saved my life.
11: Yeah. Oh, my God. Definitely. I mean, listen, I had a weird childhood. I was in an institution, a mental institution.
10: Oh, geez, I'm sorry about that.
11: Yeah. I had a really weird life. And like, yes, it saved my life. Yeah, definitely. Definitely. I mean, I think a lot of people in the arts have that feeling.
10: I went to band camp when I was in grade 7 or grade 8. And I remember, I distinctly remember that feeling of like, oh, wow, there's other people like me here.
11: Yeah. Isn't that nice?
10: In that world.
11: What was your instrument?
10: The euphonium.
11: The sorry?
10: The euphonium.
11: Is that
10: it's like a little tuba.
11: Really?
10: Yeah, like a little tenor tuba.
11: And it's called a euphonium?
10: Euphonium.
11: Named after a person?
10: Euphonia.
11: Really?
10: I don't know what it's
11: Sydney
10: named.
11: Sydney Euphonia.
10: Yeah, I don't know what it's named after. Huh. Well, hold on, but I want to go back to this. So the other thing you said about this early experience, I don't know if it was the first, I don't know if it was Oliver Annie or,
11: Annie and Oliver. No, it was Annie and Oliver, you know, because it would show up higher in the listings than Oliver and Annie.
10: Fair enough. Yeah. You also said, and this mirrors Mona's story in this movie, was it? I gotta have it here. What happened was I took it so seriously and I took it so far that it ruined my life.
11: Yeah.
10: What happened?
11: Well, you know, I, in small ways, like I just started neglecting like school stuff, you know, because you think, God, this is so unimportant and irrelevant in my life. So stuff like that. And then I would get so anxious about the doing of the shows because I was so scared because I took it so seriously. And so like, God, I was in this show when I was 12 years old and it was like a musical review and the show was done at 10:30 in the morning on, you know, 11th Avenue in New York City. And I would wake up at 6 in the morning and I would go downstairs to the basement and I had a lineup of songs on a dictaphone that I recorded off of a tape player where I would just sing the songs starting at 6 o'clock. So my voice would be ready for this 10:30 performance in New York. And like, it was the thing that scared me more than anything. But it's because I cared so much about it. And then there were other kids in the show and they just rolled up, you know, and they were fine and everything. So it was like I noticed that this was somehow very of outsized importance to me, but it was tormenting me.
10: So then you had this. So you must have had this on your mind for a while to have this kind of story about an actor who is terrified. It's driving her crazy, but also she needs it and it's giving her everything.
11: Exactly. And it's a little hard for me to come up with. If I could make movies like this for my whole life, I would. And by this, I mean this kind of like weird, like tonal tightrope where it's like it's absurdly funny, but emotionally very kind of raw. And it's just hard to come up with a plot that can serve those two things. And so when I was like thinking about stuff that's happened to me and in my life and what I care about, something about just musical theater is immediately funny and absurd. And you could imagine what the jokes would be. But then having center it on a person who is killing herself to do a good job is raw and emotional.
10: So can I tell you from my experience doing this job, and I know you've done a lot of work yourself, like, haven't you found that the people who are really, really good at the job, or maybe this is just something I say to be a balm on my
12: soul. No, it's true.
10: Are the people who are waking up 6 in the morning anxious and stressed out? They're not the people showing up whatever?
11: Not only is it true, but like I'll give you two really interesting examples and forgive the name drops, but it's relevant. But you know,
10: Pat Sajak.
11: Yeah. You know, Uncle Pat always said, you know, you read that alphabet every day before you go outside. You do it backwards and forwards. And Pat knew it from Z to A. And I think that's what made Pat. I did a play with Al Pacino and he didn't want to do the play. All he wanted to do was rehearse. So we rehearsed for like 8 weeks and then we did like 20 shows. And he just wanted to rehearse. He just wanted to do the work. He did not want to get the praise and the applause. No. And then the first play I wrote when I was young ended up starring Vanessa Redgrave, you know, one of the great, you know, grand dames of theater and film. And Vanessa, we were doing it in a 198-seat theater at the Cherry Lane Theater in New York, and Vanessa Redgrave, this grand dame of the world, showed up 4 hours before every performance with a rotisserie chicken, maybe from Swiss Chalet,
10: hey, come on.
11: And just picked at the chicken nervously going through her script. Again, this was a person who had won every single award, and she was doing a play in 198. And yes, I'm constantly reminded, yes, what you just said.
10: That anxiety.
11: Yes.
10: And creativity sometimes go hand in hand.
11: Yes, which is scary because the implication from that is dangerous, which is that if I'm not worried, it's not going to be good. And that's dangerous too, because you want to sometimes enjoy your thing that you're doing.
10: Yeah, you want to figure out how to find a nice balance. Equanimity.
11: I have the balance is right in my pocket. It's my antidepressants.
10: Oh, yeah,
11: yes,
10: yeah,
11: I'm
10: going to
11: take them
10: yeah.
11: now because it's my first cup of water for the day.
10: Go on. I found mine went down pretty good. I went on Vyvanse. I went on ADHD meds, and I was surprised how much it helped me out.
11: Oh, that's great.
10: Yeah. It's... What did they say? What did someone say to me one time? You know, art's not therapy. Therapy's therapy.
11: Therapy's therapy.
10: Medicine is therapy.
11: Yeah, that's true.
10: Why didn't you do this one yourself then? Like, this is so much from your own story, your own mm-hmm. relationship. Julianne Moore, incredible. I understand why you would cast Julianne Moore.
11: Sure.
10: You once referred to her as the greatest actress in the world.
11: Yeah.
10: Why not you?
11: Because, like, it was about me as a child, and I was trying to filter it through... I find her very inspiring. Like,
10: but why not you? Why not?
11: Oh, because I'm a 40-year-old man. I just don't know what the... Yes, I guess there is a world where a very shy 40-year-old guy kind of signs up for this thing. But it somehow seems so much more dramatic that it's a woman who's older than me who seems like if she just stayed in the same place, life would just pass her by. It seems like this movie, you know, could take place on the last day of her opportunity in life to do something different. Not because she's old, just because she's stuck, you know? And I'm really just inspired by her. Like, I love watching her. Like, I like watching basketball. Like, I find it incredibly entertaining. And Paul Giamatti, too. He's been my favorite actor.
10: But you're in it, too. You have a couple of really beautiful scenes where you are a musical theater actor.
11: Yes.
10: Doing songs and acting in musical theater.
11: Yes.
10: What do you remember about that day when you were shooting those?
11: Very strange, you know, because I'm directing the movie. So really my main focus is on Julianne because she's the lead of the movie. And so I just remember having this very just split mentality, which is like I'm in the scene, but really I'm outside of the scene. It's happened a little bit in A Real Pain with Kieran Culkin because Kieran was so alive in this movie we did together and I was playing a lead role. But a lot of times I was just looking at this guy doing this thing and evaluating it as a director. And then Julianne and I had a scene at the end of the movie on the opening night and I kept dropping my line because I was just looking at her and thinking, she's so good. This is so interesting. And I dropped my line.
10: But were you also thinking like, hey, I'm getting to live it out a little bit. I'm getting to do the musical theater dream that I never got to do.
11: Yes.
10: I need to remind people, you didn't end up being in Annie Get Your Gun. You didn't end up being in Oklahoma. I can only think of very old musicals.
11: No, you got to.
10: Yeah.
11: Correct. Yeah.
10: Thank you very much.
11: But no, it's exactly right. This movie allowed a very safe platform for me to do the thing I really love, which is like sing and dance. But I don't have to be great. Because when you're watching the movie, you're like, there's a community theater show. And that guy seems like he's in a community theater show. You know, so I got to do something at the best of my abilities, which to an audience seems mediocre.
10: I'm Tom Power. 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
13: 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I'm Ion Levinson. Coming up at 11 on New Sounds with John Schaefer. I love this title. And the bells were ringing out. We're going to hear music that uses bells or is about bells in work by the violinist and composer Jessica Meyer. We're also going to hear a collaboration from the vocalist Caroline Shaw and So Percussion. And going to hear a song by Brian Eno and much more. So that's coming up at 11. It's right here on WNYC.
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16: I'm Tom Power. This is Q. You're listening to my conversation with Jesse Eisenberg, actor, writer, and director. His latest film, The Debut, had its international premiere at the Toronto International Film Festival. This is what's really interesting, and what I've been telling everybody about this movie, is that Jesse also wrote the musical songs in this movie. He wrote a musical to be in this movie. And turns out he's been writing musicals for a long time, ever since he shot The Social Network like 15 years ago. So you're going to hear Jesse talk about that, and also some of his own experiences in musical theater and in acting in general that made it into this film. Here's more of my conversation with Jesse Eisenberg.
10: The sort of subtext, and this is where I'll go full NPR on you, is it made me think a lot about art. It made me think a lot about truth. And it made me think a lot about the power of art. First off, the community that it can give you. But there's a scene, I don't want to spoil too much, but there's a scene where Paul Giamatti is this sort of like tyrant, also very capable, but tyrant community theater director.
11: Right.
10: And I had thought it was only bad. There's a scene where she's so quiet and she will not give too much of herself because she's a sort of a broken down, ignored person. And he, through asking questions about be who you really are, she sort of explodes into this, to who she becomes.
11: Right.
10: And I thought that was only bad until Julianne Moore was here an hour ago. Mm-hmm. And she said, oh, yeah, I've had experiences like that.
11: Oh, No, we all do it.
10: Has that happened to you?
11: Oh, yeah.
10: Can you give me an example of an experience you've had where like a director has unlocked something in you?
11: Yeah, I was in drama school. So when I was in drama school, my entire goal for like the first semester was just to make my friends laugh. So, you know, we all had to do like a scene. One of the exercises is a scene where you walk into the room and you take something out of a bag, like simple stuff like that. And all I would do is try to make my friends laugh. So I'd take something weird out of a bag, or I'd walk in and trip, you know, and like I was just trying to make them laugh. And my teacher, this guy David, was a really great acting teacher, and he recognized that I was doing that. And so he brought me on stage. We're in a black box with, you know, 18-year-old friends and all the awkwardness of what that means. And he broke me down, and he was yelling at me, and I had to give truthful answers.
10: What does that mean, he broke you down?
11: Oh, where you end up screaming and crying.
10: What did he say?
11: I wish I could remember, because it would be great for this press. But it was
10: let's
11: like...
10: Let's call him.
11: Yeah, exactly. It was something like, it got something personal. So like, maybe I was doing a monologue, and he was saying like, why? But why? Why? Well, who do you care about? Why do you care about what Paul Giamatti does in this movie? Prompt her with personal things. So the first half of it, you're kind of like laughing because you're trying to show your friends like, oh, it's not getting to me. And then by the end of it, you're screaming and crying and you're on the floor because you've collapsed. And then he says, good. Well done. Just get back to your seat.
10: Do you feel good after that?
11: I do. I'm a very emotional person. So whenever I have a time to like have some kind of emotional catharsis, I take it. This is why I love acting so much, because to me, I would cry every day if it was a socially appropriate thing to do, but it's not. So I like acting, and your character is sad. So you get to do all the things that you wish you could do in real life.
10: I think you can cry every day if you want.
11: Can I cry now?
10: Yeah.
11: Thanks.
10: Yeah, you might.
11: I don't know if it has the full effect on radio, but it's fine. I'm good with feeling this.
10: Yeah, you got it. But it's going to be the real though.
11: Yes,
10: sobbing.
11: Yes, exactly.
10: I also read that you have been writing musicals for a very long time. Had never seen the light of day.
11: Yeah.
10: I believe one almost produced. Was that Me Time?
11: How do you know that?
10: I saw it in an interview with you.
11: I didn't know that was ever mentioned.
10: You did an interview with a son of a very famous composer whose name I cannot remember, and you said the name of the play there.
11: Oh, Adam Gettle. Oh, my God, of course. Mm-hmm. God, good memory.
10: Thank you very much. Yeah,
11: that guy, by the way, if I know you're only dipping your toe into musical theater, but listen to Floyd Collins, that guy wrote it. It's one of the great masterpieces.
10: I was Russian soldier number 2 in the St. John's Newfoundland production of Fiddler on the Roof, Jesse.
11: Oh, really?
10: Thank you very much.
11: You were the Cossack.
10: I had to say, heard about your father, Mazel Tov Hava.
11: That's interesting. Oh, so you were like the kindly invader.
10: No, I was making fun of her. Mazel tov, huh?
11: Oh, you had to do it sarcastically, yeah, like a sassy invader, sassy Cossack.
10: I had to make fun of her.
11: Yeah.
10: And I'm Irish Catholic from Newfoundland. So
11: Cossacks are known for nothing except their sarcasm.
10: So what's going on with these music? How long have you been doing that?
11: Oh, you know, I sit down to write music and I think I'm playing Nirvana and it comes out like Oklahoma because that's my bones. You know what I mean?
10: Yeah, but it sounds to me from the way I was reading about it, you have these productions done. You have several songs written for musicals done that never see the light of day.
11: You know what happened was, like, I tried to do everything. I was trying to produce during, right when I got the part in The Social Network, and what had happened...
10: I'm joking.
11: Yeah. I was in one of them.
10: Oh, yeah, right.
11: And what happened was, like, when I was doing that movie, I was like, oh, I'm in a serious movie. And I was like, I had written so many ridiculous little things that I was going to do if my acting career wasn't, you know, going into more serious places. And when that movie just kind of like changed my life, I started doing like dramatic movies and dramatic parts. Like before that, I was known for Zombieland, a funnier movie and stuff. So like, and so I just like shifted my career into like more serious playwriting. And yeah, now that I'm making my own movies, I'm marrying both the silly kind of stuff, but mixed with great acting like Julianne and Paul.
10: In that interview where you mentioned Me Time, by the way, I noticed you did get a bit stiff when I said the name. I cannot talk to you about Me Time if you want, if that's uncomfortable for you.
11: Oh, it's like so that. Flattering.
10: Okay,
11: I get stiff when I'm flattered.
10: Don't we all. One of the things you said was that Me Time was inspired by the musical I Love You, You're Perfect Now, Change.
11: Yes.
10: And so you also said about the music in this movie that there was an... is there any Me Time in this? Is this a musical that didn't get produced in this movie at all?
11: So when I grew up, it was in the 90s, and the musicals that were produced that were not like the big Broadway Secret Garden, Annie Get Your Gun, the musicals that were produced were all like this. They were like characters who like lived in a city and lived in these buildings, and they were just trying to find love. And it was this ethos of 90s suburban perspective on cities. I know that sounds like really tiny and niche, but it was like a big deal. Like the fetishization of New York, both being this kind of dangerous place during the night, but during the day, a place to find love and, you know, and be in lights, you know, and it is like, and so it's, that's my favorite thing to mock. And because I love it, because it's what I grew up in, and it's what I aspire to be, because I was living in New Jersey, and I had this fetishistic appreciation for New York as this dangerous place where people are also rich and weird, and they have different colored hair, and so that's the thing I could do well.
10: So is there Me Time in this?
11: There's moments, and then it's like, but it's just my taste, you know.
10: Yeah, yeah.
11: It's, I don't know how to describe it other than it's just the thing I do instinctively.
10: That's the first part of my conversation with actor and director Jesse Eisenberg. He's been talking about his new film, The Debut, which is in theaters this December. I got to see it as part of the Toronto International Film Festival. It's the movie that I've been raving about to everybody that they got to go see because it's funny and sad and entertaining, kind of like Jesse Eisenberg. This movie was also an opportunity for Jesse to write a musical, something he's wanted to do since he was a kid, something he's been doing, really, since he was a kid. And if you've been listening to our conversation from the beginning, you might have heard Jesse say that the first show he was ever in was a musical mix of Annie and Oliver that he did when he was a kid. They did 49% Annie and 49% Oliver. So here's 49% of Jay-Z's Hard Knock Life.

That is Jay-Z and Hard Knock Life. You've been hearing my conversation with Jesse Eisenberg on the show today. Coming up, you're going to hear more of our conversation where he's going to tell you about this very ambitious musical project he took on just to impress his wife. Also, you're going to hear from, for my money, one of the best songwriters in this country right now, Mariel Buckley. Stick around.

0: And there was nothing wrong with your radio. Just some of those songs, I guess, weren't quite, lyrics weren't quite suitable for the radio. It's WNYC, and thanks for joining us for a Q coming up at 11, New Sounds with John Schaefer. And maybe you're planning for the weekend. Maybe you'd like to explore classical music. 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
2: I'm Tom Power. You're listening to Q. Coming up in just a couple of minutes on Q, you're going to hear from, I mentioned this earlier, for my money, one of the best songwriters in this country right now, Mariel Buckley. If you haven't heard her before, stick around. She's coming up in just a couple of minutes. But right now, you're in the middle of my conversation with Jesse Eisenberg, writer and director, and just for a couple of seconds, actor in the new film, The Debut. We've been talking about Jesse's history with community theater and how being part of that circle saved his life at a time when his mental health was really suffering, which is not unlike the thing that happens to the lead character in The Debut, played by Julianne Moore. She's a desperate housewife who feels invisible at home and in the outside world. So her name is Mona, and she finds a much-needed connection when she joins a community theater group whose fellow players embrace her fully, making her feel seen for maybe the first time in her life. But it's the theater director, played by Paul Giamatti, who really pushes Mona to look deep within herself, to maybe even see her true self for the first time. And then what happens is pretty wild. Mona becomes so obsessed with finding the truth in her art that, well, hijinks prevail. That is something Jesse thinks about a lot, though, the idea of truth in acting, and we get into that coming up. But I wanted to ask Jesse Eisenberg about this thing that I had heard about, this pretty ambitious musical project that has nothing to do with this movie that he once took on. I read that you once wrote lyrics for every national anthem for fun.
3: Yeah.
2: Do you remember Canada?
3: Oh, God, Canada. No. I don't. I basically didn't do this for fun. I did this to try to impress my wife because she was worldly and I was sheltered. And when we started dating, she was like, oh, yeah, we should go to Venezuela. And I'm like, what is Venezuela? And then I came back from Venezuela knowing everything about Venezuela. And so like to impress her, I started writing the national anthem. So what I would do is just like read the BBC profile website of a country and they have the national anthem, but without the lyrics. And then so I would just like read it and then kind of like riff on it and then find rhymes. But God, what would be the Canada one?
2: You don't remember it?
3: I don't remember it.
2: That's okay.
3: Thank
2: Sorry.
3: You.
2: It was a bit of a, I'm not going to make you try and figure it out.
3: Oh, thanks. I could do something. You know, it doesn't take that long. It's like a minute and a half.
2: I probably shouldn't end on a heady question. I got two options. I got the fun ending or the heady ending.
3: Sure.
2: I think I'm going to do the heady ending.
3: Okay, maybe I'll give it some fun in my answer.
2: Okay, thank you.
3: Yeah.
2: One of the things the movie made me think about is something that's been on my mind a lot, which is like, should we be aspiring to truth in an actor's performance? I have a lot of actors. I don't know anything about acting, and I spend a lot of time talking to actors about their performances, and they often say, I'm trying to find the deep truth of any given moment. I talked to an actor the other day, a very famous actor, who said that she employs an honesty coach who at any moment she can go to that and say, does that seem honest to you? I was blown away.
3: Whoa.
2: I also like old movies from the 30s and 40s and the 20s even.
3: Yeah.
2: You know, I watched Duck Soup the other day, the Marx Brothers movie.
3: Yeah.
2: There's no aspiring for truth in that.
3: No, no.
2: And it's still truly joyful.
3: No.
2: Yeah. I would also say there's not a lot of aspiring for truth in musical theater as
3: right.
2: well.
3: Right.
2: Was any of this on your mind when you were making or filming or writing this movie? This idea that, because Mona's pushed towards the idea of truth to the point of absurdity,
3: mm-hmm.
2: was any of this on your mind, the idea that it might be a little bit absurd for actors to be asked to be truthful?
3: Yeah. Everything you're saying now is my preoccupation with the arts, which is like, how do you make something that is like entertaining to an audience while also kind of feels like it speaks to some universal human experience or emotional experience? And so with this movie, I was pushing the tone. I mean, it's not realism. Like, people don't, you know, move into flop houses from the 1920s. But the actors are asked to do something that is, you know, realistic, that, you know, they're asked to have emotions that are realistic. And my favorite times that I've acted before have been in movies that have heightened tones where my character has real emotions. So I did this movie, The Double, by Richard Ayoade, who I was saying was the last time I was in this exact room was with him. And I was experiencing a completely truthful emotional experience, but the movie was insane. It was a totally heightened movie where my doppelganger comes in and steals my life. And it was absurdism, but I never felt more emotionally connected to a character. So I think in terms of what you're saying, like, you know, there are certain movies that need authenticity.
4: I think what I'm saying is, are we too preoccupied with the idea of truth and performance?
3: Well, I don't know. I don't find like perfect realism as entertaining to me as like something like The Debut or even something like A Real Pain, which has comic elements. So that's like my taste. But as an actor, God, it feels pretentious to even say this. But as an actor, I feel like, yes, I'm going for something completely emotionally authentic. But I like it when the tone is doing something around me.
4: I felt like I was having a good time watching you play with the idea of truth, and truth in this. Will you apologize to your team for me doing the fun last question?
3: Yeah, of course. I'll apologize. I apologize to them anyway after these things.
4: Not as much as I do.
3: Okay.
4: There's a character in the film who says something that a lot of people have said to me about musicals. And if I can be honest with you, Jesse, in my more cynical years.
3: Yeah. Why do they start singing out of nowhere?
4: Yeah.
3: Yeah.
4: Give me your counter argument to that for folks who might feel that way listening to this right now.
3: They start singing out of nowhere because that guy who says that, first of all, is Craig Bierko, one of the great musical theater stars, Harold Hill and the Music Man, on Broadway. And those people have a very limited emotional inner life, and that's why they don't like it.
4: No, I'm asking you to, for people who are listening to this who feel, I don't really like musicals, People start singing all the time, it's not for me. What's your counter argument to that?
3: Oh,
4: I'm asking you to go to bat for musicals a little bit.
3: Yeah, listen, at some

0: faithful in it.
1: I think we agreed.
0: This is my favorite film I saw at TIFF.
1: Thank you so much. That is so nice.
0: I just adored it.
1: And thank
0: I,
1: you so much.
0: I thought way too much about it. Thanks for coming
1: Tom.
0: In.
1: Thanks, Tom. That was really a nice interview. Thank you.
2: Jesse Eisenberg is the writer-director of The Debut, which screened at the Toronto International Film Festival last week. It's going to be at the Vancouver International Film Festival on October 2nd. It's going to be at the Windsor International Film Festival November 8th. And then most importantly, it hits theaters everywhere in December. Get out and see this movie. I just loved it. You know, when people say, I can't see myself doing anything else, you think, well, that person must have found their calling or their purpose in life. But as with anything, that whole thing comes with ups and downs. When you're locked into a dream or a calling that won't let you quit, well, it comes with a lot of stress and anxiety. That's what Mariel Buckley gets into on her latest record. It's called Strange Trip Ahead. It sounds a bit like this.

0: That is the song Vending Machines by Mariel Buckley from Calgary, Alberta, from her latest record, Strange Trip Ahead. It won the Juno Award for Contemporary Roots Album of the Year. It was longlisted for the Polaris Music Prize. Mariel dropped by our studio to talk about the record, what was on her mind when she wrote that song, how she actually went to culinary school first before she realized she wanted to be a touring musician. But while we were catching up, before we got the microphones turned on, Mariel was telling me she just got asked to perform at the National Arts Center's big event celebrating Katie Lang that's happening in October. This is pretty meaningful because Katie Lang actually took a chance on Mariel when she was just starting out. Take a listen.
1: I opened for her 10 years ago at the Jubilee Auditoriums in Calgary.
2: Tell me that story. How did that happen?
1: Two nights in a row, she was doing the Constant Craving Redux tour, I think. And it was, she was trying to get a local artist from each town. And in 2017, I was super green and still cutting my teeth. And somehow my name got pitched, likely before I was ready to do it.
2: Yeah.
1: But I got two nights to open those shows, which was huge for my career and for my self-esteem. And
0: did you get to spend any time with talking to her at all?
1: I was way too freaked out. I think we got one photo together where I look like I've been hunted for sport, but it was good.
0: Is she meaningful to you at all?
1: Incredibly, yeah. Like Torch and Twang, that country record, you know, I was hitting all those songs in the bars when it was when it was cover season for my career. So it was a big deal.
0: I bet meaningful to you as like an Albertan country singer.
1: Yeah, and just as like someone who I relate to a great deal, as someone who definitely like grew up on the fringes, a little bit outside of the cultural norm in Alberta.
0: Yeah. Yeah, that's another, because there's no shortage of country musicians from Alberta, of course, but you would both be a little bit more on the outsider things, a little bit more straddling that classic country Americana songwriter line. I can see how you might relate to one another.
1: For sure. Yeah, no, it was very cool.
0: What are you singing? What are you singing at the time?
1: I'm doing track one from Absolute Torch and Twang, a tune called Luck in My Eyes.
0: I don't know.
1: It's a beautiful song. Great song.

0: Though I was reading, I figured obsessive with country music forever. I will say this record for being a great country record and songwriter record, weirdly an indie rock record at the same time. Was that intentional?
1: Yeah, like I very intentionally kind of touch on country every record. The pedal steel will always be on everything I do.
0: Yeah.
1: But I'll weave in and out of different genres as well.
0: Yeah, the record that made me fall in love with your music was the last one, which was almost like a synth post-punk record alongside a country record. I don't even know if I have a question here, but like, is this intentional in your own mind? Like, I want to explore these other genres and get country music in there?
1: Totally. Like, the last one was very much, I was Joy Division, The War on Drugs, and I was like, that with my songs. And this record was very much like Pavement, you know, kind of more the janky indie twang stuff, some of the Songs Ohio stuff too. So, I listen to so much stuff that I just want to touch on all of those inspirations if I can.
0: Does it make it tough? Does it make it hard to be like... sold, you know what I mean? Does it make it hard career-wise when you know you do all these different things?
1: Probably. I'm not the person to ask, but you know, I don't really mind. I think more important to me is

0: does it translate as something really cool and really, like, I hate the word authentic right now, but you know what I mean. It's coming from me, and I don't care if it's packageable necessarily.
1: It really is, and it's, and like I said, it's and the songs don't lie ever. So that you have the songs at the core of it, and that's why it always works. I figure country music your whole life, I was saying, but I heard your brother had you and I have a kinship in this. I used to break into my brother's room and listen to his CDs while he was out of the house at school or something like that. And I remember listening to Vitalogy by Pearl Jam. I remember listening to Yield by Pearl Jam, to a lot of Pearl Jam. Yeah. A lot of Neil Young, a lot of very cool, any cool music I have in me is because I stole my brother's CDs while he was away. And I hear you did that too.
0: Same. He had the big flip book of CDs, and I would go steal it from under his bed or his crappy little Corolla he called. He named it. But anyway, I would go in there and I'd steal them, listen to them for hours.
1: Give me some examples of CDs that you would listen to of your brother's music.
0: Well, unfortunately, we were both really big Chili Pepper heads for a bit.
1: There's nothing wrong with that.
0: No, there was a good era. I'll stand by that.
1: There's Blood Sugar Sex Magik is pretty good.
0: Great record.
1: And I like the Californication record.
0: Yeah, it's good. Yeah, some good songs in there. Yeah. But a lot of Pearl Jam. Definitely a lot of Hip. We both collectively saw them, I think, 14 times.
1: No way.
0: On every tour through Alberta, we were both at those shows.
1: As a songwriter, what do you admire about the Hip?
0: So many things, but I think Gord's vagueness. There's a very specific emotion he was able to give you without always knowing what he was talking about. And I think that's kind of cool because it's interpretable in so many different kind of itineraries of your life.
1: I had a conversation with the Tragically Hip two or three weeks ago, I think. It was Paul and who was it? Paul and Rob, yeah, Paul and Robbie Baker, and they're getting inducted into the Songwriters Hall of Fame, as you may know. And I asked them, I said, did Gord ever come to you with a song, and you looked at him afterwards and went, what do these lyrics mean?
0: Surely.
1: And they went like, we would never ask him. He would never tell anybody, and we would never ask him what his lyrics meant.
0: I kind of love that, you know? It's not necessarily supposed to be always explained.
1: Well, actually, at first they went like, well, what do you mean the lyrics are vague? Like what? And I went like, spring starts when your heartbeat's pounding, you know? He's been getting reprieve from the heat in a frozen food section. What does that mean?
0: Who knows?
1: I thought you might.
0: I don't.
1: So you listen to your brothers, alt rock, Pearl Jam, a lot of the Hip. And when does the guitar first enter your hands?
0: Well, around Christmas when I was 13, my parents got divorced. So I think Tim and Dad conspired to get me something to like ease my woes. So I called it the divorce guitar.
1: The divorce guitar. A lot of people get a puppy when the parents split up.
0: You go
1: know?
0: To your room and play that. Yeah.
1: And what kind of guitar was it?
0: It was a blue metallic Segovia. And it was awesome. I played the heck out of that thing.
1: When did you start writing?
0: Oh, I was always dabbling with some dramatic form of poetry or, you know, prose. But songs, not until high school, I don't think.
1: What was the first song you were proud of?
0: Oh, man. I had a song I wrote in my early 20s called Saskatoon that I was pretty proud of because I was like, that's a good rhyming word. I liked that one a lot.
1: What did you rhyme with Saskatoon?
0: I don't remember tune, I think. Like tune a song.
1: Oh, yeah. Pretty good. Not
0: real
1: bad.
0: Real good.
1: Hold on. So if you started writing when you were like in high school and you said, I didn't write a good song till I was in my 20s when I wrote that Saskatoon song, you were just working at it, putting the time in?
0: I mean, I went to culinary school. I thought I was going to be a chef for a long time. So I was cooking until I was about 25 and working other odd jobs to pay the bills. I didn't actually think I would do music until my mid-20s.
1: And what happened?
0: I got fired. I got laid off from an administrative position at a community center because I was playing too many gigs.
1: You were playing too many gigs and you got laid off.
0: Yeah, well, they were so nice. They were like, we understand that, you know, you're working on your music and so we want to give you a year of EI. And I was like, awesome.
1: Give you a year of EI is a great way to put it, by the way.
0: I know. So I used my year of unemployment to kind of kickstart touring and figuring out how to make it work, which it still didn't for a while, but it was awesome.
1: Did it feel like a bit of a risky decision at the time to kind of give up that stable life, or you were kind of forced to, but like to not go back to that stable life and get on the road?
0: Yeah, and you know, I hadn't played a lot, so Tim was already full-time into music,
1: brother.
0: My brother, and
1: yeah.
0: he was very good, and I was not good yet. I was quite green. I needed a lot of stage time to get better. So I think I was a bit hesitant family was a bit like, oh, is this going to be the right move? And it, you know, it required a lot more out of me than I think I realized. But I'm, you know, obviously it worked out okay.
1: What kind of I wanted, because I'm trying to build to this thing where you wrote this very honest song about what it's actually like to be a touring musician, and I want to end on it actually ended up okay. But tell me a little bit about that early touring. Like, what kind of gigs were you doing?
0: Well, yeah, when I was 25 and I started kind of doing it more full, in Calgary there used to be a great happy hour scene. So I'd play these like 4-hour Friday happy hour sets.
1: Covers?
0: I'd throw in whatever I had written, but I'd have 4 1-hour sets and they'd give you $500. So I was like, okay, I can pay rent because I had a studio basement. I was like, okay, I can pay rent if I do one of these a month, and then I'll play all the other happy hours for very little. Just go work up Loretta Lynn and Neil Young and, you know, George Jones covers.
1: What was your crowd pleaser? If the crowd was not with you, if you feel like you needed to get them, what would you play?
0: I have never been good at a crowd pleaser. I was doing like waiting around to die.

0: die.
1: And people were sort of like, are you done soon? So, you know.
2: Did you do Wagon Wheel?
1: Never.
2: Why not? I like Wagon Wheel,
1: but I was at right at the point when people were starting to get really sick. But Tim did Wagon Wheel a lot, and he crushed it, and it was good.
2: Okay, so yeah. So you were doing these gigs here and there, you know, and you were just trying to make it, and then you started really touring. You really started doing it.
1: Yeah, I mean, my first tour was like a tour to breweries in Western Canada. I just emailed every brewery and was like, if you have $200 and you'll give me some free beer, I'll come play in your tap room.
2: Why breweries?
1: Because I thought there would be a crossover. I was like, people who like to drink might be a bit sad, and maybe they'll like some of the songs I'm writing. So I didn't have an agent. I just went out and did that twice. And then I, you know, eventually kind of started working with somebody, and then I was just Winnipeg and back, Milk Run, you know, as often as was necessary.
2: I think you know how much I love you, but I feel like I love you even more now knowing that, because someone asked me a little while ago, they were like, when you're doing your show, who do you have in mind for like your audience? And I said, honestly, God, people who go to breweries. I said, I sometimes think they're like interested in art, they're interested in like, you know, good music. They're, you know, they like to go out, but they don't really fully know what's going on. They want to be kept in the loop, you know?
1: Totally.
2: We're both built on brewery people.
1: Honestly, people that can just relax.
2: So I want to talk about vending machines. This song to me is one of the clearest songs about touring I've ever heard. Will you tell me where the song came from?
1: Yeah, the song, one of the only songs I've gotten quickly. It doesn't happen very often that it just sort of comes out, but I was in an apartment, my ex and I had split up, and I had to live there for a couple months because I couldn't afford to move yet. And I was sort of, she had a day job, so she was gone during the days, and I was alone very shortly after that had happened. And I was sort of like, have I really made this decision to sort of continue to pursue this thing that more often than not causes me a fair bit of grief and financial stress?
2: Was the breakup because you were on the road too much? Is it?
1: I think that was part of it, but the biggest part of it was because she wanted to have kids. And I had sort of decided, you know, for us being obviously a gay couple, there's a lot of steps involved in that. And then it just wasn't something that's ever really called to me. I love kids, but parenting is a very intentional and beautiful thing, as you know, and wasn't something that I felt that I needed to do. I felt I could still have kids in my life and be around them and have a lot of meaning without that.
2: Right.
1: So we split up mostly because of that. She was out at work, and I was sort of trying to figure out why I had chosen this thing again and again.
2: You were trying to figure out why you had chosen. You were like sitting there going, you know, why do I keep on coming back to this music, to this touring life?
1: Yeah, why am I choosing like a parking lot and these three dudes that are my best friends? But as the song kind of came together, when I wrote the song, I was like, this is a sad song. But the more time I've spent with it and played it for people, there's quite a bit of like, there's a bit of softness and grace in it for myself and for the life and for the people who do it. And I was watching construction workers in Edmonton, because I was in Edmonton at the time, a lot of construction there. And I was relating our jobs because I was like, these people are working super hard. They're away from home sometimes. And it's, you know, why do we do anything? Sometimes it's just for money, or sometimes it's because it's the only thing we really know how to do. So, the more I've played it, the more I think it's actually a very hopeful song.

0: a very hopeful song.
1: I think so.
0: A song about,
1: you know, doing what you know how to do.
0: The line that gets me, and I'm sure gets everybody, is the, can you speak a little bit of the chorus, the ending on the "I don't want to worry my mother" line?
1: Yeah, I mean, obviously my mom is a worrier. I'm sure you're from Newfoundland, you know.
0: I got, my mom is worried about me right now. I'm on the air talking to you. I couldn't be safer.
1: I know.
0: She's somehow worried right now.
1: My mom's not from Newfoundland, but she's also very worried. She hasn't heard from me in a day and a half. She doesn't know what's happening.
0: I texted my mom like 2 hours ago, buddy.
1: Yeah, she's still worried.
0: Yeah, she's still worried. Right now.
1: No, she's great, but I think she has two kids that both do this job. She's probably watched... There's been a fair amount of struggle in my life. In my 20s, I had some stuff going on, and
0: Sorry to hear it.
1: Yeah, just lots of mental health stuff, and I think there has been many years that she's probably wondered, like, is she going to be okay? You know, are they going to make it through this difficult kind of chapter of their life? Yeah. But, you know, we take these jobs that really just provide no security in any way, and I think she, you know, I was always very worried about disappointing her.
0: Okay, give us a little bit of the chorus. You don't have to sing, but like give us a little bit of the speak it if you want.
1: One bad call after another, and I don't want to worry my mother.
0: Do the lines before that. Can you do them? It's hard. I got a guitar if you want to do
1: no,
0: it.
1: No, it's okay. Try to chase something pretty, staring at the vending machines. It's always a choice between another round or staring at a color TV, one bad call after another, and I don't want to worry my mother.
0: It's a choice between another round and staring at a color TV is a great line.
1: Thank you.
0: Because you're done the show. And you've been in the bar every night, and you've been drinking every night. But what else are you going to do? Go back and stare and watch Family Feud or something like that?
1: Always a good option.
0: And then one bad call after another. I don't want to worry my mother. Tell me about that line.
1: It's just, you know, you're making these choices that are continuing to lead you to the same result, but you can't stop making them, either because you really think at some point something great is going to happen, or because you really love it, or because you're too embarrassed to admit that this was the wrong choice. So that was kind of where that came from.
0: So what happens when you win a Juno?
1: Oh, man. Well, if your mom is there, which my mom was there.
0: I met your mom then.
1: I know. She remembers Tom. Don't worry.
0: she's also worried about me now.
1: In a way. It was awesome. I could just, you know, I'm not great at sitting in the good stuff, but I know she was very proud and she was very happy to be there.
0: Did it make you think about that line differently?
1: Yeah, and her too, I think. We would never say this to each other in person because we're going to repress that.
0: I got it, but please go right ahead. She may be listening. Go right ahead.
1: It was very special. And now when I play that song, it's just got this whole other energy to it where I think she's worrying a little bit less, which is pretty special.
0: Come on, that's so beautiful.
1: Right?
0: Well, I'm such a big fan of yours, as you know. Would you mind saying who you are and introducing the song?
1: I'm Mario Buckley. 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

great is a well-written country song about being in a motel and reconsidering your entire life? That is Vending Machines by the Albertan songwriter Mariel Buckley. Her album Strange Trip Ahead is out now. I'm Tom Power. That's our show today. Thank you so much for listening. See you next time. Later on.

0: WNYC is supported by the New York Philharmonic. Gustavo Dudamel conducts his inaugural gala in works from across the Americas, featuring Brian Stokes Mitchell and pianist Sergio Tiempo, September 30th at David Geffen Hall. Tickets at nyphil.org.
1: 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Happy to report the film industry is bouncing back here in New York City, but how do the directors know where to go to shoot? 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Tomorrow should be mostly cloudy and windy conditions with a high near 70.
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3: In 2004, the late Canadian violinist and composer Oliver Schroer walked along the famous pilgrimage route in Spain, the Camino de Santiago. He brought his fiddle, but he also brought some recording equipment. And in addition to recording some of his own solo pieces, he took the opportunity to record some of the church and cathedral bells that he passed along the way. Or, in this case, at the end of the pilgrimage in Santiago de Compostela. And bells are very much at the heart of this edition of New Sounds. I'm John Schaefer. We'll be hearing songs that use bells or songs that are about bells from people like the English composer Jonathan Harvey, the British polymath Brian Eno, Caroline Shaw with So Percussion, harpist Mary Lattimore with keyboardist Walt McClements, and many others. And in and amongst some of those pieces, we'll also be sprinkling a few of these little field recordings of bells from the Camino, the pilgrimage route that Oliver Schroer recorded. Let's get started with the English art rock band known as These New Puritans, who, throughout the course of their recordings, have often hinted at the influence of American minimalists like Philip Glass and Steve Reich on their music. Well, in the piece called Bells, which is more of a minimalist composition than a song, that influence is plain to see or hear, and so are the bells themselves. We'll follow that with a piece called Stolen Bells, a somewhat more dramatic work from the harpist Mary Lattimore and the accordionist and keyboardist Walt McClements from their collaborative album Together. And then a little cameo of some bells and birds from the late Oliver Schroer to wrap up the set. We begin, though, in England with These New Puritans and this piece called Bells.

0: Some birds and bells recorded on the Spanish pilgrimage route known as the Camino de Santiago, by the late Oliver Schroer. Just a brief coda after the longer piece by Mary Lattimore and Walt McClements called Stolen Bells, which featured a whole series of handbells in addition to the highly processed and virtually unrecognizable sounds of Lattimore's harp and McClements' accordion. At the beginning of the set, a song called Bells from the English group known as These New Puritans, showing the influence of the New York minimalists and showing the influence of bell sounds in the piano, in the percussion, and yes, there were some genuine bells in that piece as well. And that is the theme of this edition of New Sounds, which does not mean that all of the pieces will actually have genuine bells in them. The piece we're about to hear has no bells at all, but it is called The Bells, and it comes from the veteran cellist Francis Marie Wheaty and the writer Paul Griffiths, who here narrates a text that he has not so much written as assembled. This is from an album the two of them did together called There Is Still Time. Every word that Griffiths says was originally said by the character of Ophelia in Shakespeare's Hamlet. Those are the only words he's allowed to use. And yet he somehow came up with these very evocative, elusive, yet poetic pieces of text that Francis Marie Wheaty then accompanies with the cello. And The Bells is the name of this one.
1: What of a will in the way I speak? What of the will in the way I speak? Bells. What? Bells sing a ground. Bells sing a jangled ground and the end of another day. Another day is dead. Another dead day. What of the will I speak? Bells. Play in the mind like morning light, like a light of blame and beauty, dalliance and death. Bells shaking, knocking. Bells of a god gone. What of the will I speak? Will I speak? What of what I speak? Bells. Of a tongue, touching memory, bells to restore to us months. What of my speech? Bells profound, bells that jangled. What of me? Bells young, long, sing, young. Long.

0: The Bells is the name of that piece. The cellist, Francis Marie Wheaty, the American cellist who, back in the 60s, pioneered the technique of playing the cello with two bows simultaneously. And the writer Paul Griffiths, intoning the text that he assembled out of only the words spoken by the character of Ophelia in Shakespeare's Hamlet. The album is called There Is Still Time. And there is still time for plenty more Bell-related music, including a piece by Jonathan Harvey that's essentially an electronic or a computer work entirely built around the sound of a single large church bell and a boy soprano. We'll also hear music by Brian Eno, Jessica Meyer, Caroline Shaw, and more. I'm John Schaefer, and you're listening to New Sounds.
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0: Tomorrow night on New Sounds, India's Bombay Dub Orchestra has been away for many years at this point, but they've announced a new record and they've released this new single called View from Space. We'll get a chance to hear it. It's a song that reminds me not so much of India as it does Egypt. So we'll get a chance to hear some music that's in the same vein from the Senegalese singer Youssou N'Dour. His album called Egypt had a similar kind of Eastern orchestral sound, and various other works that have this kind of hybrid orchestral non-Western sound to them. Hope you'll join us tomorrow night at 11 for our next New Sounds. On this edition of New Sounds, we're hearing music for and about bells. And if you'd like to hear this program again, it's in our audio archives at newsounds.org. Every program in the archives has a number to make it easy to find. Just type into your web browser newsounds 5040 and you'll get this show, number 5040. Brian Eno is next. His 2022 album called Forever and Ever No More, all one word, includes a song called There Were Bells. Now, this album has a melancholy cast to it. Eno was thinking a lot about climate and environmental challenges and the possibility that we might be reaching a tipping point in our own presence as a species on this planet. And, you know, that has long been one of the functions of bells, is to mark endings, you know? And so the specter of an ending appears in Eno's song, There Were Bells, and especially in the piece we'll follow it with by the English computer music composer Jonathan Harvey. Mortuos plango, vivos voco. I mourn the dead and call to the living, which is the Latin inscription on a large church bell that forms the basis of this computer piece. There are two sound sources, this big church bell and a boy soprano who, if memory serves, was Harvey's own son many years ago, and who still is his son, but is now all grown up because this is a piece from the 1980s. Anyway, so those are the two sounds out of which Jonathan Harvey creates this entire computer music piece. Mortuos Plango Vivos Voco is the name of it. And then we'll have another little 30-second clip from Oliver Schroer's Camino record of some afternoon bells to wrap up the set. We'll begin, though, with this mournful tune from Brian.

Afternoon bells in Astorga, Spain, from Canada's Oliver Schroer and his Camino record, recorded along the famous pilgrimage route, the Camino de Santiago. A little palate cleanser after the lengthy work that we heard before that by Jonathan Harvey, called Mortuos Plango Vivos Voco. I mourn the dead, I call to the living. That is part of the Latin inscription on one of the bells in Winchester Cathedral. And that is one of the two sound sources out of which Harvey created that entire work. The other was the sound of his son, a boy soprano. And just out of those two things, he spins that entire piece of music. At the beginning of the set, we heard Brian Eno and his song, There Were Bells, from his album Forever and Ever No More, released in 2022, the Jonathan Harvey piece, considerably older, a work from the 1980s. Well, I mentioned in introducing the Eno piece and the Harvey piece how bells have been used to mark endings. You know, we toll the bell for someone who has died, for example. Bells can also ring out as a kind of celebration. And that seems to be what Jessica Meyer is going for in her piece called Ring Out Wild Bells. The piece is for vocal ensemble and field recordings, and both the voices and the field recordings have distinctly bell-like sounds. And the interesting thing about this piece is that Jessica Meyer, who is herself a violist who often plays with a looping pedal, wrote this piece specifically for the tank, this disused water tower in Colorado that has like a 30-second reverb. So it basically provides its own tape delay or digital delay in which sounds will hang in the air for a very long time. And so Jessica Meyer wrote this piece for these musicians in that space. And it does have a very wild quality to it. Here is Jessica Meyer's piece called Ring Out Wild Bells on New Sounds.

0: Ring Out Wild Bells. What an appropriate name that is for that piece by the violist and composer Jessica Meyer, written for Roomful of Teeth, the vocal ensemble, and field recordings, and written for them to perform specifically in the Colorado venue known as The Tank, where a number of very wild and atmospheric recordings have been made in recent years. As I mentioned earlier, the Tank has an incredible reverb because it is a great big metal tank. Doesn't seat a ton of people, but you can do live performances in it, and the sound just kind of hangs in the air for half a minute. Ring Out Wild Bells, the name of that piece by Jessica Meyer, recorded in The Tank, and featuring the ensemble Roomful of Teeth. And as you may know, the Pulitzer Prize-winning composer Caroline Shaw has long been a member of Roomful of Teeth. We'll hear one of her pieces with the group So Percussion called Cast the Bells in Sand, as well as a work by Evelyn Saylor called The Bells, when we continue in just a moment. 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
0: Oliver Schroer referred to this piece as a bell swirl on his album Camino. And we'll get back to bell music right after I remind you that we are online at newsounds.org. All the shows are there. Our Soundcheck podcast series of live performances and interviews. You can find that wherever you get podcasts, but we have them at newsounds.org as well, along with our 24/7 New Sounds radio stream, and a place where you can sign up for our free newsletter to keep you up to date on everything we're doing. Caroline Shaw and the group So Percussion have collaborated on a number of recordings together. This song, Cast the Bells in Sand, is something that they composed collaboratively, the four members of So Percussion and Caroline Shaw, who sings. And then we'll wrap things up with Evelyn Saylor, S-A-Y-L-O-R, a New York composer based in Berlin, who does mostly electronic music. Her piece, The Bells, uses electronics to create a very tintinnabulary sound. It's just as bell-like as the ring-out song that we heard just before the break. Here first is Cast the Bells in Sand, sung by Caroline Shaw with So Percussion.

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3: 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Good morning, I'm Michael Hill. Thanks for starting your day, or maybe you're ending your day with WNYC. Either way, thank you for being here. 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'59 with clear skies right now, a wind advisory this afternoon till Sunday morning, a coastal flood advisory this evening till midday tomorrow. Here's the forecast. Mostly cloudy and 71 and very windy today. Gusts topping 30 miles an hour. Tonight, rain and shower chances late night, overnight, mid-50s, breezy and gusty. And then tomorrow, morning rain likely, showers likely till midday, a high near 63, but again, very, very windy. Alternate side parking and the meters are in effect.
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5: This is Morning Edition from NPR News. I'm Leila Fadel.
6: And I'm A. Martinez. Director Lance Oppenheim says he was just a kid when the NBC Dateline reality news television segment To Catch a Predator first aired in the early 2000s. But he actually discovered the show through parodies online, particularly those of the show's host, Chris Hansen.
7: There were so many interesting spoofs of Chris Hansen and culture around 2007, 2008. And when I finally saw the show, I was sort of amazed by how spot on a lot of these parodies, you know, got him right. There was this almost mythological aspect to him, this superhuman ability to corner these, you know, potential predators in a house, in this kind of manufactured reality he would create.
8: You want to explain yourself? Grab that towel right there, please. Wrap it around yourself and please sit in that stool. What are you doing?
7: And he would essentially have the power to get these guys to sit down and listen to him.
6: Oppenheim stayed fascinated with Hansen into adulthood, so much so that his wife bought him a cameo greeting video from Chris Hansen for his birthday. Watching it, Oppenheim said something struck him.
7: There was something so strange to me that he had almost adopted this hyper-performative version of himself. It's almost as if he had seen all of the memes. This kind of tension started to form for me, and I really wanted to explore that. And to me, it felt like I could actually glean maybe the most revealing or honest depiction of Chris Hansen as the Chris Hansen that he wants out in the world through these videos.
6: Now, Hansen is the main character of Oppenheim's very first feature film, Primetime.
9: Do you watch television?
10: Yes.
9: Well, there's something you should know. I'm Chris Hansen with Dateline NBC, and we're doing a story on adults who try to meet teens online.
10: Please don't put this on TV, please.
6: Robert Pattinson plays Chris Hansen, who turned a controversial show about adult men soliciting sex with minors into a ratings powerhouse. I asked director Lance Oppenheim what he was trying to say about Hansen and his creation.
7: I think what the show did, he took something that had been in, kind of ingrained in human society for thousands of years, this concept of performative justice, the whipping post, the pillory, the town whipper that would show up and publicly lash a criminal, and thousands of people would in the town square would turn up to watch. Chris Hansen is the new version of that guy. And I liked this idea that when you turn up the volume on the performative part of it, there's almost a curse that is put on to you. And I mean it more so for the spirit, that every time Chris Hansen would catch one of these guys, it would sort of corrupt something inside of him. It would challenge him in some sort of metaphysical, spiritual way. And so I like that there was the spiritual register that the film could enter into, that what he's doing is actually a very ancient tradition.
6: Robert Pattinson plays Chris Hansen, and Lance, he nailed the voice, the tone, the mannerism.
0: Big night planned.
11: Well, who are you?
0: Why don't you have a seat right there?
6: The thing is, though, this shoot for the film lasted, a little under 2 months? So he had to have hit the set running, because he's also filming the drama, the Odyssey, and then wrapped around you in primetime, Dune. So, I mean, how did Robert Pattinson get that up to speed that quick?
7: Well, the truth is throughout the many, many productions he did, he had been working on this character. But, you know, one of the things that was amazing about this project is it came from Rob. I met Rob about a different project in 2024, and I showed him that cameo that I was telling you about. And he had discovered who Chris Hansen was when I think he had just finished shooting Twilight in 2008. And he had discovered him, similar to me, through memes. Cut to another, you know, 2 or 3 weeks after that, I was at his birthday party. I go there, I see his producing partner, Brighton McCloskey, and she comes up to me and she says, "You're never going to believe this, but this amazing, mysterious script came our way. It's been floating around Hollywood for a little bit. No one has wanted to make it. We read it. We think it's really interesting. You should read it." I said, "Well, what is it?" She showed me the cover page. It said To Catch a Predator. I sprinted to my car. I read it in one sitting, and I chased this project down. And part of the chasing was really convincing Rob to star as Chris Hansen. I kept saying to him, "You know this character. You've had experiences becoming an overnight celebrity." Over time, I wore him down. I brought Four Locos to his house. I brought gummies.
6: What did you bring?
7: I brought Four Locos, you know, one of the classic items that a predator would bring. Yes.
6: Yeah, like a hard malt liquor, yeah. And gummies too?
7: Gummies as well, yeah, the trolley gummies. And, you know, I think he was confused by that. We had such a great time just really like treating this as a proper collaboration.
6: The real-life Chris Hansen has called your film a complete work of fiction and an insult, among other things. Have you heard from Chris Hansen?
7: You know, Chris hasn't seen the film yet, and I'm very eager for him to see it, because I think there's a misconception that is going around that this film is villainizing him or something along that nature. You know, this is not the intention, and this is not the reason that anyone in the film, including myself, got involved in it. I was interested in mythologizing Chris Hansen, creating a portrait of him that felt very similar to the idea of him in my head as a child, and almost creating a form of a superhero film. I like watching somebody who is dealing with a lot of problems, a lot of challenges, and still attempts to kind of deal with things in a way that he's attempting to be a better person.
6: You know, Lance, I knew someone who was a federal agent who worked on child pornography cases. And he told me that after a few years of doing that job, that something inside of him died. And he almost wishes that he never had done that job, despite doing some good by actually making some arrests and getting some convictions. You think anyone from that show, To Catch a Predator, has come out of it whole?
7: It's a good question. And I would say most of the people I've spoken with who worked on the program were affected by it in some way, you know, that they're still dealing with. And I found one of the things so interesting about Chris Hansen, Rob and I were listening to one of his interviews. He had done a podcast with Theo Von, and Theo Von had asked him, you know, "How do you deal with the darkness that you've experienced on the job?" And he said, "I just bury it way down there. I don't have a therapist." And I thought that was so fascinating that he, you know, that somewhere in him, there is a part of him that maybe has been affected, but he does not show it to the outside world.
6: That's Lance Oppenheim, the director of Primetime. Lance, thanks a lot.
7: Thank you. Thanks for having me.
6: We reached out to Chris Hansen for comment on the movie and the way it portrays him. He has not responded to our request. This is NPR News.
3: And this is WNYC in New York, coming up on 5:30 in news headlines in just a minute. Coming up today on All of It, singer-songwriter Jensen McRae performs live in our studio to preview her upcoming concert in Forest Hills. A new album is called I Don't Know How, But They Found Me. All of It today at noon on WNYC. 59 with clear skies right now. Wind advisory, coastal flood advisory could get rough this weekend. Mostly cloudy, 71 today and very windy.
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14: Live from NPR News in Washington, I'm Dave Mattingly. No breakthroughs are reported following yesterday's talks at the White House between President Trump and China's President Xi Jinping on issues such as the war in Iran or the future of artificial intelligence. The Chinese leader was honored at a state dinner last night. That didn't sit well with some members of Congress, including Republican Senator Rick Scott of Florida.
15: I mean, I understand that, you know, Trump has to be diplomatic, but she's a despicable person that is killing us with fentanyl, building a military to try to defeat us.
14: Trump and Xi have more events scheduled today. This is Xi's first state visit to the U.S. in more than a decade. Israeli Prime Minister Benjamin Netanyahu is lashing out at those who've accused Israel of committing genocide against the Palestinian people in Gaza. Speaking to the UN General Assembly in New York yesterday, Netanyahu called the allegations the biggest lie of the century. The Israeli leader spoke to delegates for nearly 40 minutes. He also described as moral cowards those who walked out of the hall in New York as he began his address. Next month will mark 3 years since Hamas militants attacked southern Israel, killing about 1,200 people and taking more than 200 others hostage. As the price of diesel in the U.S. hovers near record highs, AAA says the cost of regular nationwide now averages $4.49 a gallon. This is NPR News from Washington.
3: On WNYC in New York, 59 with clear skies in Soho right now. It is 5:32. Good morning, I'm Michael Hill. New Jersey Governor Mikey Sherrill says her second-in-command needs to resign today. Sherrill has released a report that concluded her Lieutenant Governor Dale Caldwell made FEMA members of her staff uncomfortable and that investigators have substantiated a sexual harassment complaint against him. Caldwell's lawyer says the report's findings go further than what the evidence supports. Some Republican leaders are criticizing Governor Sherrill for releasing the report late on a Thursday night after having mostly kept silent about it. If Caldwell does not resign, the state assembly could impeach him and the state senate could convict him and remove him from office. Dozens of protesters, including elected officials and allies of Mayor Mamdani, were arrested yesterday afternoon for blocking the street near the United Nations headquarters. WNYC's Walter Wuthman reports.
16: It is right to rebel. Netanyahu, go to hell.
17: Hundreds of protesters sat down and blocked traffic on First Avenue ahead of Israeli Prime Minister Benjamin Netanyahu's speech to the UN General Assembly. A few dozen refused to move after police ordered them to disperse, including Daria Lisa Avila Chevalier, the Democratic nominee for an Upper Manhattan congressional seat.
18: Somebody, if it won't be our presidential administration or other elected officials, needs to know that accountability must happen, that you cannot enact a genocide and walk freely through the streets of New York.
17: Police zip-tied the protesters' hands and drove them away in three large buses.
3: New York City's rent freeze on a million rent-stabilized apartments is set to take effect October 1st. That's next Thursday. But landlords challenging the decision have scored a win in court. WNYC's David Brand explains.
19: Manhattan Judge Brendan Lantry is ordering more than two dozen city officials and Rent Guidelines Board members to turn over cell phone and email communications related to the board's June vote. The landlords are accusing City Hall of meddling in the board's decision-making. A spokesperson for Mayor Mamdani says the board acted independently. Judge Lantry says he doesn't know if he'll issue a ruling before the rent freeze takes effect. Attorneys for the landlords asked him to keep last year's 3% increase in place until he does issue that ruling. But Lantry says he doesn't have the authority to do that.
3: The air quality is good today, though moderate levels of weed and tree pollen are still floating around. The UV index only gets up to moderate today. Alternate side parking and the meters are in effect. 59 and clear now, but a wind advisory this afternoon till Sunday morning. Coastal flood advisory this evening till midday tomorrow. Here's the forecast. Mostly cloudy, 71 and very windy. Rain and shower chances late night, overnight, mid-50s, breezy and gusty. And tomorrow, more rain likely, showers likely, high winds.
20: This is Morning Edition from NPR News. I'm Amy Martinez in Culver City, California.
21: And I'm Leila Fadel in Washington, D.C. Good morning. The president of Iran has spent much of this week in New York. It's a rare occasion, a president visiting a country while his nation is at war with it. Masoud Pezeshkian was here for the annual meeting of the United Nations, and he met with journalists yesterday, including our Steve Inskeep. Good morning, Steve.
22: Good morning.
21: So what did you get out of the session?
22: I felt that I got some insights into how Iran sees the effort to end this war. Mm-hmm. President Pezeshkian was with Abbas Araghchi, who is Iran's foreign minister. And he, Araghchi, is the diplomat who met with U.S. officials this week. So we got to hear a little bit from both. This started, I should tell you, as an off-the-record session with nobody to be quoted. But afterward, Iranian officials consented to put many comments on the record, so I can tell you a little bit about what was said.
21: So how do the Iranians see the talks?
22: They gave the impression that they were going through these talks without much optimism. Mm-hmm. The president said, quote, "We have no trust in the United States since the U.S. has attacked Iran during negotiations before." He said Iran is only negotiating so that the U.S. cannot claim that Iran is refusing to negotiate and is going for a bomb and so forth. The foreign minister said he met this week with two people who were close to President Trump, Trump's envoy Steve Witkoff and his son-in-law Jared Kushner. This was a three-hour meeting that was supposed to be secret, according to the Iranians, but then President Trump disclosed it, and that led to a public backlash in Iran, where politicians say the foreign minister went beyond his instructions to have a meeting at all.
21: Oh, interesting. What did the foreign minister discuss with Witkoff and Kushner?
22: Okay, it seems on the deal on the table is not that complicated to understand on a basic level. The two sides would return to at least some of the terms from the memorandum of understanding that the two sides already agreed to once and that fell apart. Mm-hmm. Essentially, Iran gets some assets unfrozen, and then after a few days, Iran would reopen the Strait of Hormuz. Although we should note, again, this is something they tried once, and it just didn't get to fruition, didn't get to the end.
21: Now, Steve, you reported from inside Iran over the years. How would you describe the president's place in Iranian politics?
22: This is ironic, Leila, given that the U.S. is at war with this country. He's seen as a reformer, part of the faction in Iran that wants more openness and better relations with the United States. Iranians voted for him in 2024. They vote for reformers very, very often, the ordinary folks in Iran. It is a clerical government, but this president is not a cleric. He's a heart surgeon who said he ran for office wanting to restore his people's health. Instead, the war has made it all worse. In fact, he had a very personal way of talking about American sanctions. He claimed the United States, quote, wants to eviscerate our society from within. And he said unemployment in Iran can cause friction between spouses and divorce, which he brought up twice.
21: Oh, interesting. Is he calling for peace?
22: Not exactly. He's more defiant, as you might expect. He said Iran was finding new pathways for trade. He said the U.S. has the power to destroy anything, sure, but can they impose a surrender? That is impossible, he said. He said Iran is willing to allow inspections of its nuclear facilities, but then he noted that President Trump keeps saying he obliterated Iran's nuclear facilities. If you obliterated them, what is there to inspect? Mm. By the way, the U.S. has also said they're not in a rush to complete negotiations here and that a lot of barrels of oil are moving through the Strait of Hormuz right now.
21: Now, he's not the top figure in Iran. Any word on the supreme leader, the cleric who makes final decisions?
22: Yeah, the president says he had two meetings with the supreme leader, 7 hours total, and the supreme leader seemed healthy to him. I did not see any major challenges with his health, although U.S. officials have suggested the leader was severely wounded at the start of the war. And in any case, Mojtaba Khamenei has not been seen.
21: Our Morning Edition co-host, Steve Inskeep. Thank you, Steve.
22: You're welcome.
20: The largest international livestock crossing on the U.S.-Mexico border is open again. It closed last May after cases of the New World screwworm were detected in Mexico. Now, the reopening on Thursday is part of a phased-in effort to put new safeguards in place. The hope is the additional cattle will help lower beef prices. 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
1: Under a bright blue sky filled with fluffy white clouds, a small crowd gathered at the Santa Teresa Livestock Crossing in New Mexico. All eyes were on the open gate and the towering border fence. Then, the moment they had been waiting more than a year for, cowboys herded cattle from Mexico to the U.S. side and into corrals.
2: How do I feel? Ecstatic is the word. Long dry spell.
1: Daniel Manzares is director of the Santa Teresa International Livestock Crossing, which is near the state line with Texas and borders Chihuahua.
2: I think we're off to a really good start with cooperation and partnership with countries.
1: About 400 head of cattle crossed on the first day of the reopening. The goal is to grow that number to the 3,000 a day that used to enter the U.S. here. Among those at the reopening was Dudley Hoskins, Undersecretary of Regulatory Programs at the U.S. Department of Agriculture.
4: We have the highest confidence that animals moving through these protocols, these ports of entry, when done correctly, legally, and safely, are clean, healthy animals, and we're excited about reconstituting the movement.
1: New protocols include an additional inspection for the flesh-eating New World screwworm. U.S. inspectors have long been present on the Mexican side, checking the health of animals before they're allowed to cross the border. That's on top of Mexico's inspectors. And there are some new helpers on site, says Hoskins.
4: The dogs play a critical role for us in the screwworm protocol.
1: New specially trained dogs can detect screwworms present on cattle before they cross the border. Four are doing the job now, with more in training. Another line of defense, sterile flies released along the border to prevent screwworms from reproducing. A new sterile fly facility is under construction in South Texas. The livestock crossing is owned and operated by the Chihuahua Cattlemen's Association. Ranchers big and small depend on it. Chihuahua is the top exporter of live cattle and has been supplying cattle to the U.S. for more than 100 years, says Alvaro Bustillos, president of the association. He says every dollar earned raising cattle in Mexico is multiplied in the U.S.
23: I think there's five more on the table in the U.S. side, and this creates industry jobs.
1: With billions in cross-border trade at stake, cattle dealers like Alan Sanchez say clients in Texas are eager to see the livestock crossing open again.
24: A lot of feed yards, especially in the panhandle, rely a lot on Mexican cattle to be able to fill up their feed yards.
1: With the U.S. supply of cattle at a record low, beef prices at grocery stores on average are 9% higher than last year. Reopening of the border should help, but nobody here was willing to predict when the cost will go down. For NPR News, I'm Angela Cocherga at the Santa Teresa International Livestock Crossing.
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1: Drummer Terry Lynn Carrington is not just a musician, she's also the founder and artistic director of the Berklee Institute of Jazz and Gender Justice. For her, music making and social activism are inextricably linked, an idea that shows up in the name of her band, Terry Lynn Carrington and Social Science. That group has released two albums, 7 years apart, which focus on social justice issues and serve up those ideas on a mix of jazz, R&B, and soul. Here they are playing a piece called Children's Song, live in our studio.

0: company.
1: That's Terry Lynn Carrington and Social Science, featuring vocalist Christy DeShiel, with Children's Song, live in our studio. They play tonight at the Jazz Club on West 56th Street. Details and their full set in our studio are at newsounds.org.
0: In Myanmar, China, and India too, fighting for freedom in America.
2: Manhattan bound A trains running with delays right now. Alternate side parking and the meters are in effect. 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Here's your forecast right now. 59 and clear in Soho. We do have a wind advisory this afternoon till Sunday morning, a coastal flood advisory this evening till midday tomorrow. Could be rough out there with the wind and the water. Today's forecast, mostly cloudy, 71 and very windy. Tomorrow, morning rain likely, showers likely till midday, high near 63 and very windy, gust topping 40 miles an hour. 50 in Katona right now, 55 in Kew Gardens, and 54 in Kearney, New Jersey. It's 546.

0: energy markets. He says this Venezuela thing, it's just kind of a harebrained scheme.
1: I'm not really sure why we should be supporting Venezuelan production when we've got production here at home and amongst our allies that can fit this bill.
2: Instead of investing $100 billion of money in another country's oil, coordinating between agencies, sifting through the political chaos of Venezuela, Arnab says one could just put that money towards the Strategic Petroleum Reserve.
0: Plus, Arnab thinks the Trump administration's current strategy, it's working just fine. The Department of Energy is basically loaning out barrels to oil companies. Then they promise to return the oil sometime later at up to a 24% premium.
1: I think that this is like a well-executed way of delivering to the market, but also sending a signal to the market that there's going to be demand for U.S. barrels.
2: Either way, oil supplies continue to get lower globally. For Americans, who knows how much longer the Strategic Petroleum Reserve can shield us from even higher costs.
0: Ricky Mulvey, Cooper Katz McKim, NPR News.
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5: And this is WNYC in New York. It is 5:50. Later on, Morning Edition, nearly $100 million that Congress appropriated for teen pregnancy prevention is in limbo, and about 50 organizations already have had their grants cut.
6: Youth that go without sex ed.
5: A lawsuit in federal court is challenging the terminations. We'll have more on that in about 15 minutes. 59 and partly cloudy out there. We have a wind advisory this afternoon till Sunday morning. Coastal flood advisory this evening till midday tomorrow. That means a lot of wind and a lot of water over the next 24 or the next several hours all the way until Sunday. Mostly cloudy and 71 and very windy today. We'll need to be careful and pay attention to the forecast throughout this weekend. It's 5:52.

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3: It's Morning Edition on WNYC. I'm Michael Hill. New York City officials say the film industry in the Five Boroughs is bouncing back from a pandemic lull. That means filmmakers need location scouts to find places in the city to shoot. But who are these New York City scouts? WNYC culture reporter Sonia Rao chatted with the director of a new movie about that subculture.
4: The Scout is a slice-of-life movie. It follows a location scout named Sophia, whose job is to find potential places to film a network television pilot. Sophia's played by the actress Mimi Davila, but her story is inspired by the real-life experiences of the film's writer and director, Paola Gonzalez-Nasser, who worked as a location scout for years. Here's Sophia introducing herself to a homeowner in a clip from The Scout.
5: Hi, my name is Sophia. I'm a location scout for a TV show.
4: I recently met up with Gonzalez-Nasser at a one-bedroom apartment in Crown Heights. She discovered the place while scouting for another project. When I meet her, she recreates the scouting process for me. We walk through the apartment together so she can photograph it from different angles.
6: And so now we'd kind of show the idea that we're moving on to a different space.
4: If she thinks it's a good fit, she'll show those photos to the film's producers and director, depending on who wants to weigh in. It could be awkward to spend all of this time in a stranger's home. Gonzalez-Nasser says location scouts have to do a delicate dance. They technically work for the production, but they have to make sure the homeowners are comfortable too.
6: You want the homeowner to feel like someone is listening to them, and if they have concerns, like, you really have to bring those up. So a lot of times someone will be like, you can film here for sure, I love the idea, but there's always like one caveat of like, my cat won't leave.
4: Which, of course, would be a deal breaker. Your cat is not a movie star. Gonzalez-Nasser says she didn't pull any stories directly from her experience as a location scout, but she definitely drew inspiration from some of her stranger encounters. She shared a story about the time she thought she found the perfect apartment for a shoot, only for the homeowner to throw a complete curveball.
6: And then the last second he was like, oh, let me show you this last room. There was another room that we hadn't seen, and it was a room full of books and media about 9/11 conspiracies. And he spent an hour walking me through each thing, and I just had to appease him, you know, like I had to listen and hear him out.
4: And as Gonzalez-Nasser tells me more about her job, it becomes clear that traipsing through a dozen Brooklyn living rooms in one afternoon is such a unique way to get to know the city. Her entire relationship to New York has been shaped by this work. She moved here after attending film school at Florida State University. I called up a couple of Gonzalez-Nasser's location scout friends to learn more about the work they do. One of them, Benjamin Chaco, was born in Queens and has lived in New York his entire life. But he says the city has never become boring to him, mostly because of the unbelievable places he gets to see as a location scout.
7: Whether we're filming in the World Trade Center or filming at JFK, like all these different places, you get to see things and do things that no one else can. As a New Yorker, I'm going into places like that. I'm like, wow, this is so cool. You know what I mean? Just cool to like see and be a part of.
4: Both Chaco and Gonzalez-Nasser ended up location scouting as a way to break into the industry. It's common to start as a production assistant, but this job pays a whole lot more. Anthony Pisani is another location scout. He says working in locations is a great stepping stone for becoming a producer because it requires you to interact with all sorts of people working on a project.
8: My old manager used to say, think of us like the Marines. We're the first ones there. Once the company lands, they do their thing, and then we're the last ones out. And then we clean up, make sure everything's left in good order, and we get out of there.
4: Film and TV production in New York City is booming. The mayor's office confirmed over the summer that their film permits were reaching pre-COVID levels. That's a major sign of health for an industry that has struggled to recover from the pandemic and labor strikes. This also means location scouts are busier than ever. It's a demanding job. The scout makes that abundantly clear. But it's also a rewarding one. Gonzalez Nasser says that even though she hopes to continue directing, she'll never stop seeing the world as a location scout.
6: In any project I'm a part of, I'll always be scouting. Like, even if I'm directing, I want to have such a big part in finding the locations because it's just like a big part of my creative process and it's just fun.
4: And if you were wondering, yes, Gonzalez Nasser did serve as the location scout for her own movie about location scouting. Sonia Rao, WNYC News.
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9: Yogurt can be made with milk from any dairy-producing animal. And goat yogurt is nice, creamy, extra tangy, and it actually has lower lactose than the cow yogurt. So sometimes folks that are sensitive to that lactose have no issue with goat yogurt. Similarly, water buffalo yogurt can be found at the green market, and it can also be easier to digest for folks. One of the ways I really love to use yogurt is as a marinade. So because it has that lactic acid in it, it's really great at gently breaking down proteins and connective tissues and meat, making it an excellent marinade. I really like to marinate chicken in yogurt, do a base of olive oil, plenty of salt, cracked black pepper, perhaps some herbs, powdered mustard, some ginger in there. Marinate it overnight and then roast it. The nice thing about a yogurt marinade as well is it really creates this nice crust on the meat. And finally, yogurt is a really excellent ingredient for baking. I always put a couple tablespoons of yogurt into my pancake batter. The acidity of yogurt is going to react really nicely with the baking soda to encourage leavening of whatever you're baking. It also just adds some nice tangy flavor that doesn't totally overpower. It really creates a nice balance. So next time you're at the green market, be sure to head to your dairy and pick up some yogurt and then think beyond the yogurt bowl.
3: Amelia Tarpey is the program and publicity manager for Grow NYC Green Market. She says right now cow's milk yogurt is going for $5 to $9 for a 32-ounce container.

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3: Good morning, New Jersey. Governor Mikey Sherrill says her lieutenant governor must step down today. Sherrill accuses Lieutenant Governor Dale Caldwell of making inappropriate statements to women on her staff. Caldwell's lawyers denied the findings. If he does not resign, though, the state assembly could impeach him and the state senate could convict him and remove him from office. I'm Michael Hill. It's Morning Edition from NPR and WNYC. Protesters filled the street in front of the UN yesterday as Israel's leader addressed the General Assembly. The White House has reinstated banned journalists, but issues still remain. And experts think the worst will miss us, but the region is still in for a rainy, gray weekend as a nor'easter passes by. It's Friday, September 25th. The news is next.
4: Live from NPR News in Washington, I'm Corva Coleman. President Trump held a state dinner at the White House last night for Chinese leader Xi Jinping. This followed meetings earlier in the day. Neither man released much detail about their discussions. NPR's Deepa Shivaram says they did talk about AI.
5: U.S. and Chinese officials had deliberated over information sharing systems that would help alert each other over AI incidents that would affect national security. And that would have been a huge development in AI security globally because there aren't a lot of guardrails that exist for this technology. But it's unclear how far that proposal on AI will actually go, because in his remarks on Thursday morning, Trump was clear that on AI, he wants to, quote, leave it exactly where it is.
4: NPR's Deepa Shivaram reporting. President Trump denied TV networks CNN and MS Now access to the state banquet at the White House last night. The ban came even after a federal judge had ordered the White House to restore access to media organizations that Trump ousted last weekend. Some journalists were able to return during the day, but Trump kept others out of the banquet. A Democratic senator is asking the White House for immediate answers about a new television ad featuring President Trump. The ad says it is paid for by the U.S. government. NPR's Tamara Keith reports the White House insists it is a public service announcement.
6: The ad features President Trump's voice and a splashy montage of images of the president. Phrases including "largest tax cut in history" flash on the screen as the song providing the soundtrack to the 30-second ad repeats the phrase, "love me."
7: America will never be a communist country.
6: In a letter demanding answers, Democratic Senator from New Hampshire Maggie Hassan says the ad appears to run afoul of federal prohibitions against using government funds for propaganda. A White House spokesperson described the ad as a public service announcement. Tamara Keith, NPR News.
4: The Senate Health Committee spent about 2 hours yesterday questioning Dr. Heidi Overton. NPR's Sidney Lupkin reports she is President Trump's nominee to lead the Food and Drug Administration.
8: Senators asked Overton about her views on vaccines, the abortion pill mifepristone, food safety, and whether she'll be able to tell the president when he is wrong. She was serving as a White House aide until her nomination last month. She stood near the president in the Oval Office this summer when, without evidence, he called the MMR vaccine potentially quite lethal. When the committee members asked about that, she didn't say the president was wrong, but she did say the vaccine is safe, effective, and the best tool in the fight against the ongoing measles outbreak. It is not yet clear whether the senators will vote in favor of confirming her. Sidney Lupkin, NPR News.
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3: on WNYC. In New York, 59 and partly cloudy. It's 4 minutes after six. Good morning. I'm Michael Hill. New Jersey Governor Mikey Sherrill says her second-in-command needs to resign today. Governor Sherrill has released a report that concluded her Lieutenant Governor Dale Caldwell made female members of her staff uncomfortable and that investigators have substantiated a sexual harassment complaint against him. Caldwell's lawyer says the report's findings go further than what the evidence supports. Some Republican leaders are criticizing Governor Sherrill for releasing the report late on a Thursday night after having mostly kept silent about him. If Caldwell does not resign, the state assembly could impeach him and the state senate could convict him and remove him from office. The New York City Council has a new plan to transform parts of Staten Island's North Shore into a downtown residential district. WNYC's David Brand reports the proposal draws inspiration from neighboring New Jersey.
9: Councilmember Camilla Hanks says she's been championing new development projects near the North Shore waterfront for 20 years. Now, she says, the council has a plan to build more than 5,000 apartments and townhomes in Stapleton, Tompkinsville, and St. George.
10: It's a no-brainer.
9: Hanks says she hopes to emulate Garden State cities like Bayonne, Hoboken, and Jersey City. She says those towns have turned their post-industrial waterfronts into vibrant communities with high-rise housing, restaurants, shops, and outdoor spaces.
3: It's a big day for the big lefty. The New York Yankees are retiring. CC Sabathia is number 52 in the Bronx this afternoon. The Yankees moved Sabathia's ceremony up a day. It was originally supposed to be tomorrow, but with the expected rain, it will now be before a 4 o'clock doubleheader this afternoon. Sabathia played for 11 seasons in the Bronx. He led the pitching staff to the 2009 World Series Championship in his first year with the team. Oh, do we remember that? That happens to be the last time the Bronx Bombers won a title. Sabathia also led the American League in wins during his first two seasons in pinstripes. Congratulations, CC Sabathia. Yes. Alternate side parking and the meters are in effect on this Friday. Taking a look at your forecast, a windy and a wet one. 59 and partly cloudy right now. Wind advisory this afternoon till Sunday morning. Coastal flood advisory this evening till midday tomorrow. Today, mostly cloudy and 71 and very windy. Rain and wind tonight. Tomorrow, more rain and wind and high winds too, up to 40 miles an hour.
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13: This is Morning Edition from NPR News. I'm Amy Martinez in Culver City, California.
14: And I'm Leila Fadel in Washington, D.C. Good morning. Israeli Prime Minister Benjamin Netanyahu returns to Israel today after a very short trip to New York to address the United Nations General Assembly. His speech was defiant and defensive as Israel has become increasingly isolated on the world stage. In a moment, we'll hear from a former U.S. ambassador to Israel about reaction to the speech. We start with the details.
13: We're joined now by NPR's Kat Lonsdorf, who's been following from Tel Aviv. Kat, so what are the top takeaways from Netanyahu's address?
15: Yeah, the speech was dramatic, and it even started that way. As Netanyahu took the podium, dozens of diplomats got up and walked out. There was some booing, while some supporters cheered from the public gallery. There were calls for order, and then Netanyahu began.
16: If there are any other moral cowards who haven't yet left this hall, please do so now. Thank you very much.
15: He went on to celebrate and defend the U.S.-Israeli war in Iran, calling it one of the easiest decisions he's ever had to make, saying if he hadn't attacked Iran, quote, we'd all be dead. He also defended Israel against much of the criticism that has come its way recently. He downplayed settler violence against Palestinians in the occupied West Bank, saying it was the work of 150 juvenile delinquents. But in reality, that violence has been incredibly destructive. The U.K. recently said such settler attacks and land grabs amount to, quote, ethnic cleansing. Netanyahu rejected claims that Israel has committed genocide in Gaza, something that's come up repeatedly from other world leaders this week. He also accused the media of not telling the, quote, truth about what's happening in Gaza. But just a reminder, Israel has not allowed outside journalists to enter Gaza to independently report in almost 3 years, the entirety of this war.
13: Yeah, we should mention that the Palestinian leader also spoke, but via video.
15: Yeah, right. Mahmoud Abbas was denied a visa by the Trump administration to attend in person on grounds that Palestinian leadership is undermining the prospects for peace, even though Abbas has been consistent in his call for a two-state solution, including in his speech yesterday. It's the second year in a row this has happened. In his video, Abbas called Israel's actions in Gaza a, quote, genocidal war and appealed to world leaders to stop Israel's violence in both Gaza and the occupied West Bank.
13: Did Netanyahu address any of the criticism that Israel's gotten this week at the United Nations?
15: Yeah, Netanyahu called many of the world leaders who have been critical, quote, tyrants. Something that was very clear this week is how increasingly isolated Israel's becoming, both at the United Nations, but also in public opinion. There were big protests in New York yesterday outside the UN against Netanyahu's visit. New York Mayor Zohran Mamdani has also been very vocally against Netanyahu coming to the city. Mamdani calls Netanyahu a war criminal and says that federal authorities should act on the International Criminal Court issued arrest warrant for him. Netanyahu also met with very few world leaders during his short visit, and perhaps most notably did not meet with Trump, which is unusual.
13: Now, Israel has a big election coming up next month that will determine if Netanyahu will remain prime minister. Were Israelis paying attention to his speech?
15: Oh, yeah, absolutely. The reaction here, though, has not been that pronounced. Many expected it to be a campaign speech, basically, and that's what it sounded like to them. One of the themes in Netanyahu's speech was that Israel will, quote, win, and he seemed to imply that he was the one who could lead Israel to that victory. The polls are tight headed into this election, and Netanyahu's feeling that. It was clear in his speech that he's feeling pressure from all sides right now, both at home and abroad.
13: All right, that's NPR's Kat Lonsdorf in Tel Aviv. Kat, thank you.
15: Thank you.
14: For more on Israeli Prime Minister Benjamin Netanyahu's speech at the UN, I'm joined now by Thomas Nides. He served as U.S. ambassador to Israel from 2021 to 2023. Ambassador, good morning and welcome to the program.
10: Thank you for having me.
14: So, diplomats streaming out of Netanyahu's speech in protest, hundreds of demonstrators outside saying he wasn't welcome. What did that tell you about attitudes towards Netanyahu on this global stage and in the United States?
10: Listen, it bums me out. Listen, I'm a, you know, as you know, I care deeply about the state of Israel. I obviously served there. I'm proudly supportive of Israel and I love the country, and it bums me out. I mean, the idea that, you know, these countries walk out, that's happened before, but obviously it's a much more extreme time right now. And I yearn for the time that we had, you know, just a few years ago. I think the last one was Prime Minister Lapid, who gave a you know, again, quote, normal speech. We are not obviously living in a normal time, but I want to get back to what Israel is, a democratic state, and for people to understand the beauty of the country. We are not there right now, and that speech certainly didn't reflect that.
14: Well, tell me more about that when you say back to the time of a normal speech. What did you make of Netanyahu's tone and his remarks?
10: Listen, I mean, you know, there's a lot of theater. I mean, I am, listen, again, you know, Israel is suffering. It's gone through the October 7th, the worst crisis since the Holocaust. They've been attacked by Iran. They've attacked by Hezbollah and the Houthis. So to be clear, a lot of things can be true at the same time. That said, I think the tone and some of the theater doesn't help. I think his tone doesn't help. I think we are in a situation where we need for people to understand that Israel is not perfect without question. It has been attacked without question. Israel's behavior, obviously, in Gaza has been criticized and in many cases justifiably. But I still believe in this country called Israel. I still believe that we need to be in a place where the American people understand what Israel is going through, but more importantly, that Israel needs to understand the attitudes of Americans right now, which is not good. And this is not just Democrats, it's also Republicans. And, we got to get over these elections, because there is a lot of electioneering going on as well at the same time.
14: Let me ask you about that. I mean, do you agree with what it sounds like many Israelis are thinking, that this was mostly a campaign speech for a domestic audience?
10: Listen, we're living in America here. We're about ready to go through the midterms. Yeah, it's a campaign speech. It's a very close election in Israel, and he's playing to a domestic audience. If you look at the polls, neither he nor the opposition are at 61. I think both of them are in the, it's a very close election. He is trying to drive his turnout out. This is a red meat speech to get his voters to come out. But with every election speech, people do listen to it in different ways. And certainly for the domestic U.S. audience, I refer to the diaspora community, I think people didn't particularly enjoy the speech.
14: Netanyahu didn't meet with President Trump during her short visit to the U.N., and that's where a lot of the work gets done. Does that signify something, a widening rift between?
10: No, I don't think. I think the Trump administration certainly has been supportive of the prime minister. I don't know if it's is symbolic of what. I'm not sure of that. At the end of the day, the prime minister had one goal. He had a goal to come to the UN, to do a defiant speech, to send a message to his domestic audience that it's going to be tough. And listen, again, we got to get through these elections. It's a democratic country. People get to vote. No one knows how this is going to happen. But I yearn in my heart to get us back to some level of normalcy. He talked about settler violence. I don't downplay settler violence. It's obscene. It needs to be ended. The Israeli government needs to do the things it needs to do. We need to do a better job in the West Bank of providing people with the opportunities in the West Bank. And they need to begin rebuilding Gaza, which they're trying to do. Not Israel, but at least the United States. I give them credit for trying to rebuild and get this thing back to some level of normalcy. But we have a huge amount of work to do.
14: I wonder if you think that this speech creates a situation where Israel feels even more isolated, or does it help at all?
10: No, I hope not. I'm trying to chalk this up to that we're close to an election. Israel is, they've got a lot of problems. They're surrounded by people who don't want them to exist. So my hope is that we can get through this relatively quickly. We have a long way to go to repair the relationship with the United States and at least the population of the United States who cares.
14: Thomas Nides is a former U.S. ambassador to Israel. Thank you for your time.
10: I'm honored.
13: The Democratic Women's Caucus is calling on the Trump administration to release nearly $100 million that Congress appropriated to prevent teen pregnancy. The caucus wants dozens of grants to be restored to nonprofits, universities, and health departments. That funding is currently in limbo, with just days left in the fiscal year. NPR's Selena Simmons-Duffin has this exclusive report.
17: Here's what Stephanie McDowell tells people in Montana who are wary of sex ed programs.
18: We teach facts. Families teach values, and those are truly complementary, not competing roles.
17: McDowell runs Bridger Care, a nonprofit in Bozeman. It was one of about 50 organizations that had their grants cut in June, she says, out of the blue.
18: We truly had no indication that our funding would be cut.
17: For years, the teen pregnancy prevention program has been targeted by conservative groups like the Heritage Foundation. President Trump's 2027 budget request calls for eliminating it, calling it leftist and ineffective, and he tried to cut all these grants in his first term. This recent loss of funding has been challenging, McDowell says.
18: Ultimately, we can't sustain an education program at the scale that we were at, serving 21 counties across the state of Montana without funding. And so we will have to lay off staff, and there will be youth that go without sex ed.
17: Unless the federal grant funding comes back, which is possible. There's a lawsuit in federal court challenging the terminations. In that case, a judge found that new federal requirements for abstinence-only sex ed are unlawful because they're not evidence-based. He also flagged that the Department of Health and Human Services cited research papers that don't exist. Today, the Democratic Women's Caucus sent a letter to HHS signed by 92 lawmakers demanding that the agency restore the funding right away. It was shared exclusively with NPR. Here's the letter's lead author, Representative Judy Chu of California.
18: This is a bipartisan program created by Congress with the clear intent of supporting evidence-based education models that help reduce teen pregnancy, sexually transmitted diseases, and other health risks for young people.
17: She points out President Trump signed it into law as part of the latest budget. The Department of Health and Human Services did not respond to NPR's request for comment about the grants by airtime. Selena Simmons-Duffin, NPR News.
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3: And this is WNYC in New York. Coming up on 620 and taking a look down what's coming up today on WNYC. On Science Friday, during the last ice age, America's coastlines look much different than they do today. Today on Science Friday, hear about recently discovered underwater artifacts that tell us more about what life was like in the early Americas. Plus, understanding the latest concussion science with the former neurologist for the New York Giants. Science Friday today, a new time today at 1 o'clock on WNYC.
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1: It's Morning Edition on WNYC. I'm Michael Hill. The cost of tariffs is squeezing New York businesses and consumers in hidden ways. WNYC's Jimmy Vilcon explains how.
2: Sonia Del Peral is the president of Nine Pin Ciderworks in Albany. She says the story of President Trump's trade dispute with Canada can be told in five numbers. The first is 3.3 million pounds. That's the amount of apples that Ninepin uses each year. And most of them come from, here's the second number, 21 miles away.
3: We're such a hyper-local business. All of our apples are from this local region. The cans are actually manufactured in Saratoga.
2: There are lots of cans, 2.4 million each year. That's the third number. It's a problem because each one is made from sheets of aluminum

0: President Trump imposed last year.
1: We don't produce that much aluminum in the U.S., and it would take many years, if even feasible, to up our production. So really, we're taxing ourselves.
0: Del Peral says her aluminum costs have spiked, but her cans keep rolling off the line. Now she worries about a fifth number, which she hopes doesn't change, the $12 she charges for a four-pack of Nine Pins Signature Cider.
2: At a certain point, it's not sustainable, okay? So, you know, we don't have a plan for that right now, but I think we would be remiss not to at least think about the possibility.
0: The price may have to go up, but the cider still goes down smooth. Jimmy Vielkind, WNYC News.
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4: It's Morning Edition on WNYC. I'm Michael Hill. New Jersey Governor Mike Sherrill is calling on her Lieutenant Governor Dale Caldwell to resign. That's after an investigation found Caldwell acted inappropriately toward women and committed ethics violations while in office. Caldwell has denied any wrongdoing, has so far not indicated he will leave office. The saga has the Garden State's political realm reeling this morning. Joining us now to talk about this is Michael Saul Warren, who covers New Jersey for WNYC. And we should note our conversation will mention some descriptions of sexual harassment. Michael, so what exactly is Caldwell accused of here?
5: Well, Michael, an independent investigation that was led by former New Jersey Attorney General Chris Perino made three main findings. Excuse me. First, the investigation found that Caldwell has sexually harassed women in the workplace. Now, this is centered on an incident in which Caldwell was riding with a female staffer in a state police car. And while allegedly joking about young women not being interested in older men, he reportedly said, quote, young women are looking for young sperm, unquote. Second, Caldwell was found to have brought personal guests to ticketed events without paying for them to have tickets. So they were just getting in free because he was the lieutenant governor. And third, investigators found Caldwell tried multiple times to get a promotion for a state employee that he was romantically involved with. Now, something important to note here, the investigation found workplace policy and ethics violations. There's no allegations of criminal behavior in the report.
4: What does Caldwell have to say about the findings, Michael?
5: Well, he and his lawyer are strongly denying any wrongdoing. Caldwell's lawyer last night said they do not believe the evidence in the report supports the report's conclusions. Now, Caldwell categorically denied the sexual harassment. He also denied that the incident I mentioned earlier ever happened when investigators questioned him about it. But the investigators at the time determined that his denial was not credible. Caldwell also denies abusing his office to deliberately secure free tickets to events. And on the finding that Caldwell tried to get his romantic partner promoted, his lawyer points out that she never actually got that promotion and says if Caldwell had been told he needed to recuse himself or disclose the relationship in that situation, he would have.
4: It's been news for weeks, Michael, that this investigation was underway, and New Jersey Republicans have been loudly criticizing Governor Sherrill for not being transparent about it. What are they saying now?
5: Pretty much the same, but even more forcefully. So State Senate Republican leader, Senator Anthony Bucco, noted that Caldwell reportedly served as acting governor for 18 days while Sherrill was traveling out of state during this investigation. He called that disturbing. Now, that number is based on reports from Politico and others that use public records requests to determine just how long this investigation had been going on, and then they counted up the number of days where Caldwell was acting governor. Bucco went so far as to question if New Jersey even needs a lieutenant governor. Remember, the state didn't actually have that position until 2010. It used to just be that the Senate president took over if a governor was unavailable. Meanwhile, John DeMeo, who's the top Republican in the state assembly, he blasted Sherrill's lack of transparency through this whole ordeal.

0: He noted that the governor has only taken reporter questions a handful of times since the investigation came to light. DeMeo says Cheryl needs to hold a press conference about this today. But a quick look at Cheryl's calendar shows no public events scheduled for today.
1: All right, Michael, so what happens next?
0: That is the great question. Governor Cheryl gave Caldwell until today to resign. She didn't give a specific time on that deadline. She just said he has until today. So far, Caldwell has not resigned. As of right now, he's still lieutenant governor. And his statement gave no indication if he would. Now, if Caldwell digs in and says he's not going to leave, things can get tricky. Remember, the lieutenant governor is an elected position. So under the state constitution, Cheryl can't just fire him from that office. Removing him would take action from state lawmakers. The state assembly would have to impeach him with a majority vote. Then there would be a trial in the state senate that would be overseen by the chief justice of the state supreme court. And two-thirds of state senators would have to vote to convict to remove him. But don't forget that in New Jersey, lieutenant governors are also required to lead a state department or agency. So right now, Caldwell is currently serving as New Jersey's Secretary of State, makes him the state's top election official, and that's in the midst of an ongoing voter registration scandal about how thousands of non-citizens got on voter rolls during the previous administration, which only came to light recently. Cheryl could fire Caldwell as Secretary of State, but she would still have to find him another job if he doesn't resign. So this could get pretty messy.
1: As it has been already, so it seems. That's WNYC's New Jersey reporter, Michael Saul Warren. Michael, thank you for waking up early with us this morning.
0: Thanks for having me, Michael.
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3: When I finally saw the show, I was sort of amazed by how these parodies, you know, got him right.
1: Now Hansen is the main character of Oppenheim's first feature film. He'll tell us about it next hour.

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have wind advisories and coastal flood advisories, so let's pay attention to the forecast today and throughout the weekend. Today's forecast, mostly cloudy and 71 and very windy and gusty. Alternate side parking and the meters are in effect.

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1: ANC trains running with delays both ways this morning. Alternate side parking and the meters are in effect. We're at 60 degrees and partly sunny skies right now in Soho. We do have a wind advisory this afternoon till Sunday morning. We do have a coastal flood advisory this evening till midday tomorrow. Here's our forecast. Mostly cloudy and 71 today and very windy and gusty. Rain and showers overnight. Breezy and gusty. More of the same tomorrow. And then Sunday, rain and a high near 64. 52 in Katona right now. 56 in Kew Gardens and 56 in Kearney, New Jersey. It's 746.

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1: And this is WNYC. New York 750, later on Morning Edition, nearly $100 million that Congress appropriated for teen pregnancy prevention is in limbo. And about 50 organizations already have had their grants cut.
2: We will have to lay off staff, and there will be youth that go without sex ed.
1: A lawsuit in federal court is challenging the terminations. More on that in about 15 minutes. 60 and partly sunny right now with wind advisory this afternoon till Sunday morning, a coastal flood advisory this evening till tomorrow morning, midday tomorrow, and then mostly cloudy today with a high temperature of 71, very windy. Rain and shower chances overnight, very windy and breezy tomorrow. Morning rain likely, showers likely till midday, very windy. Sunday rain, high near 64, very windy. It's 751.

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1: Ask a parent about some of the most difficult things about raising a child in New York, and they'll probably tell you how expensive it is to find childcare. I'm Sean Carlson. I hope you'll join me Wednesday at Snug Harbor on Staten Island for our series, In Conversation. 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
2: It's Morning Edition on WNYC. I'm Michael Hill. New York City officials say the film industry in the Five Boroughs is bouncing back from a pandemic lull. That means filmmakers need location scouts to find places in the city to shoot. But who are these New York City scouts? WNYC culture reporter Sonia Rao chatted with the director of a new movie about that subculture.
3: The Scout is a slice-of-life movie. It follows a location scout named Sophia, whose job is to find potential places to film a network television pilot. Sophia's played by the actress Mimi Davila, but her story is inspired by the real-life experiences of the film's writer and director, Paola Gonzalez-Nasser, who worked as a location scout for years. Here's Sophia introducing herself to a homeowner in a clip from The Scout.
4: Hi, my name is Sophia. I'm a location scout for a TV show.
3: I recently met up with Gonzalez-Nasser at a one-bedroom apartment in Crown Heights. She discovered the place while scouting for another project. When I meet her, she recreates the scouting process for me. We walk through the apartment together so she can photograph it from different angles.
5: And so now we'd kind of show the idea that we're moving on to a different space.
3: If she thinks it's a good fit, she'll show those photos to the film's producers and director, depending on who wants to weigh in. It could be awkward to spend all of this time in a stranger's home. Gonzalez-Nasser says location scouts have to do a delicate dance. They technically work for the production, but they have to make sure the homeowners are comfortable too.
5: You want the homeowner to feel like someone is listening to them, and if they have concerns, like, you really have to bring those up. So a lot of times someone will be like, you can film here for sure, I love the idea, but there's always like one caveat of like, my cat won't leave.
3: Which, of course, would be a deal breaker. Your cat is not a movie star. Gonzalez-Nasser says she didn't pull any stories directly from her experience as a location scout, but she definitely drew inspiration from some of her stranger encounters. She shared a story about the time she thought she found the perfect apartment for a shoot, only for the homeowner to throw a complete curveball.
5: And then the last second he was like, oh, let me show you this last room. There was another room that we hadn't seen, and it was a room full of books and media about 9/11 conspiracies. And he spent an hour walking me through each thing, and I just had to appease him, you know, like I had to listen and hear him out.
3: And as Gonzalez-Nasser tells me more about her job, it becomes clear that traipsing through a dozen Brooklyn living rooms in one afternoon is such a unique way to get to know the city. Her entire relationship to New York has been shaped by this work. She moved here after attending film school at Florida State University. I called up a couple of Gonzalez-Nasser's location scout friends to learn more about the work they do. One of them, Benjamin Chaco, was born in Queens and has lived in New York his entire life. But he says the city has never become boring to him, mostly because of the unbelievable places he gets to see as a location scout.
6: Whether we're filming in the World Trade Center or filming at JFK, like all these different places, you get to see things and do things that no one else can. As a New Yorker, I'm going into places like that. I'm like, wow, this is so cool. You know what I mean? Just cool to like see and be a part of.
3: Both Chaco and Gonzalez-Nasser ended up location scouting as a way to break into the industry. It's common to start as a production assistant, but this job pays a whole lot more. Anthony Pisani is another location scout. He says working in locations is a great stepping stone for becoming a producer because it requires you to interact with all sorts of people working on a project.
7: My old manager used to say, think of us like the Marines. We're the first ones there. Once the company lands, they do their thing, and then we're the last ones out. And then we clean up, make sure everything's left in good order, and we get out of there.
3: Film and TV production in New York City is booming. The mayor's office confirmed over the summer that their film permits were reaching pre-COVID levels. That's a major sign of health for an industry that has struggled to recover from the pandemic and labor strikes. This also means location scouts are busier than ever. It's a demanding job. The scout makes that abundantly clear. but it's also a rewarding one. Gonzalez Nasser says that even though she hopes to continue directing, she'll never stop seeing the world as a location scout.
5: In any project I'm a part of, I'll always be scouting. Like, even if I'm directing, I want to have such a big part in finding the locations because it's just like a big part of my creative process and it's just fun.
3: And if you were wondering, yes, Gonzalez Nasser did serve as the location scout for her own movie about location scouting. Sonia Rao, WNYC News.
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8: Yogurt can be made with milk from any dairy-producing animal. And goat yogurt is nice, creamy, extra tangy, and it actually has lower lactose than the cow yogurt. So sometimes folks that are sensitive to that lactose have no issue with goat yogurt. Similarly, water buffalo yogurt can be found at the green market, and it can also be easier to digest for folks. One of the ways I really love to use yogurt is as a marinade. So because it has that lactic acid in it, it's really great at gently breaking down proteins and connective tissues and meat, making it an excellent marinade. I really like to marinate chicken in yogurt, do a base of olive oil, plenty of salt, cracked black pepper, perhaps some herbs, powdered mustard, some ginger in there. Marinate it overnight and then roast it. The nice thing about a yogurt marinade as well is it really creates this nice crust on the meat. And finally, yogurt is a really excellent ingredient for baking. I always put a couple tablespoons of yogurt into my pancake batter. The acidity of yogurt is going to react really nicely with the baking soda to encourage leavening of whatever you're baking. It also just adds some nice tangy flavor that doesn't totally overpower. It really creates a nice balance. So next time you're at the green market, be sure to head to your dairy and pick up some yogurt and then think beyond the yogurt bowl.
2: 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She says right now cow's milk yogurt is going for $5 to $9 for a 32-ounce container.

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3: Good morning, New Jersey Governor Mikey Sherrill says her lieutenant governor must step down today. Sherrill accuses Lieutenant Governor Dale Caldwell of making inappropriate statements to women on her staff. Caldwell's lawyers denied the findings. If he does not resign, though, the state assembly could impeach him and the state senate could convict him and remove him from office. I'm Michael Hill. It's Morning Edition from NPR and WNYC. Protesters filled the street in front of the UN yesterday as Israel's leader addressed the General Assembly. The White House has reinstated banned journalists, but issues still remain. And experts think the worst will miss us, but the region is still in for a rainy, gray weekend as a nor'easter passes by. It's Friday, September 25th. The news is next.
4: Live from NPR News in Washington, I'm Corva Coleman. President Trump held a state dinner last night for Chinese President Xi Jinping after a day of talks. NPR's Jennifer Pak reports from Beijing.
5: According to an official Chinese readout, President Xi told Trump the two sides should work on AI guardrails and keep the technology under human control. He says he hopes the U.S. will oppose Taiwan independence and treat Chinese companies fairly in the U.S. because the two sides had an agreement in May. But the U.S. has continued to sanction more Chinese firms over national security concerns. Xi says he and Trump maintain deep and close communication as the two sides continue to hammer out a better deal. Jennifer Pak, NPR News, Beijing.
4: Saudi Arabia says it intercepted more missiles fired at it by Yemen's Houthi rebels. The Houthis say Saudi Arabia has launched more airstrikes and missiles across parts of Yemen. NPR's Aya Batroi reports.
6: Saudi Arabia's military says six ballistic missiles fired by the Houthis were intercepted on Thursday. The Iran-backed Houthis have been targeting Saudi Arabia with drones and missiles. Last week, they hit a Saudi airbase in Ta'if and have hit Aramco energy facilities. Saudi Arabia, meanwhile, has been carrying out airstrikes against the Houthis in Yemen. It comes as the Houthis routed Saudi-backed fighters from key territory in Yemen overlooking the Red Sea's Bab el-Mandeb Strait. The Houthis say Saudi Arabia has launched more than 1,000 airstrikes and missiles at Yemen in past weeks. The United Nations Human Rights Office says 32 civilians, among them 15 children, have been killed in airstrikes and shelling in Yemen since the start of August, and more than 125,000 people have been displaced. Aya Batraoui, NPR News, Dubai.
4: A new TV ad is out featuring President Trump. It's paid for by the U.S. government. It shows several images of Trump while featuring words that say, quote, largest tax cut in history. The music repeats the phrase, quote, love me. New Hampshire Democratic Senator Maggie Hassan is seeking answers, saying the ad appears to violate federal law. The state of New York is suing the prediction market site Polymarket. NPR's Bobby Allen reports the suit alleges the platform is an illegal gambling operation.
7: New York officials are asking a judge to push Polymarket out of the state. Prediction markets have exploded in popularity in Trump's second term, taking in billions of dollars in weekly bets on everything from elections to war to the word choice of politicians and sports announcers. More than two dozen lawsuits have been filed against the sector, which, in addition to Polymarket, includes its rival, Kalshi. Legal watchers say a case will likely eventually make its way to the Supreme Court. In a statement, Polymarket said it will fight for its users. The company insists it is not a gambling operator, but a company that offers a financial product known as an events contract, something overseen by the Trump administration. Donald Trump Jr. is a Polymarket advisor and investor. Bobby Allen, NPR News.
4: Polymarket is countersued. This is NPR.
3: On WNYC, 60 and sunny at 8:04. Good morning, I'm Michael Hill. New Jersey Governor Mikey Sherrill has given her Lieutenant Governor Dale Caldwell until today to resign. This after her administration released a report based on an independent investigation into his conduct in office. Governor Sherrill says attorneys investigating Caldwell substantiated a complaint of sexual harassment. The governor says it found that, quote, he engaged in serious, repeated violations of state policy and failed to uphold the responsibility of his office. She called it a pattern of behavior that did not meet her administration's standards. Lieutenant Governor Caldwell denied the allegations in a letter included in the report that Sherrill released. More than 100 people, including elected officials, were arrested yesterday afternoon for blocking a street near the United Nations headquarters. WNYC's Walter Withman reports.
8: It is right to rebel. Netanyahu, go to hell!
9: Hundreds of protesters sat down and blocked traffic on First Avenue ahead of Israeli Prime Minister Benjamin Netanyahu's speech to the UN General Assembly. A few dozen refused to move after police ordered them to disperse, including Daria Lisa Avila Chevalier, the Democratic nominee for an Upper Manhattan congressional seat.
10: Somebody, if it won't be our presidential administration or other elected officials, needs to know that accountability must happen, that you cannot enact a genocide and walk freely through the streets of New York.
9: Police zip-tied the protesters' hands and drove them away in three large buses.
3: The New York City Council has a new plan to transform parts of Staten Island's North Shore into a downtown residential district. WNYC's David Brand reports the plan draws inspiration from neighboring New Jersey.
11: Councilmember Camilla Hanks says she's been championing new development projects near the North Shore waterfront for 20 years. Now, she says, the council has a plan to build more than 5,000 apartments and townhomes in Stapleton, Tompkinsville, and St. George.
12: It's a no-brainer.
11: Hank says she hopes to emulate Garden State cities like Bayonne, Hoboken, and Jersey City. She says those towns have turned their post-industrial waterfronts into vibrant communities with high-rise housing, restaurants, shops, and outdoor spaces.
3: Delays on Uptown A and C trains as well as Brooklyn-bound L trains, NJ Transit's Raritan Valley line still with suspensions both ways due to a police investigation in Plainfield. Delays on Hoboken World Trade Center path trains, alternate side parking, and the meters are in effect. 60 and partly sunny now, mostly cloudy and 71 today, but we have wind advisories and coastal flood advisories and we'll need to be careful.
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15: This is Morning Edition from NPR News. I'm Amy Martinez in Culver City, California.
16: And I'm Leila Fadel in Washington, D.C. Good morning. Israeli Prime Minister Benjamin Netanyahu returns to Israel today after a very short trip to New York to address the United Nations General Assembly. His speech was defiant and defensive as Israel has become increasingly isolated on the world stage. In a moment, we'll hear from a former U.S. ambassador to Israel about reaction to the speech. We start with the details.
15: We're joined now by NPR's Kat Lonsdorf, who's been following from Tel Aviv. Kat, so what are the top takeaways from Netanyahu's address?
17: Yeah, the speech was dramatic, and it even started that way. As Netanyahu took the podium, dozens of diplomats got up and walked out. There was some booing, while some supporters cheered from the public gallery. There were calls for order, and then Netanyahu began.
18: If there are any other moral cowards who haven't yet left this hall, please do so now. Thank you very much.
17: He went on to celebrate and defend the U.S.-Israeli war in Iran, calling it one of the easiest decisions he's ever had to make, saying if he hadn't attacked Iran, quote, we'd all be dead. He also defended Israel against much of the criticism that has come its way recently. He downplayed settler violence against Palestinians in the occupied West Bank, saying it was the work of 150 juvenile delinquents. But in reality, that violence has been incredibly destructive. The U.K. recently said such settler attacks and land grabs amount to, quote, ethnic cleansing. Netanyahu rejected claims that Israel has committed genocide in Gaza, something that's come up repeatedly from other world leaders this week. He also accused the media of not telling the, quote, truth about what's happening in Gaza. But just a reminder, Israel has not allowed outside journalists to enter Gaza to independently report in almost 3 years, the entirety of this war.
15: And we should mention that the Palestinian leader also spoke, but via video.
17: Yeah, right. Mahmoud Abbas was denied a visa by the Trump administration to attend in person on grounds that Palestinian leadership is undermining the prospects for peace, even though Abbas has been consistent in his call for a two-state solution, including in his speech yesterday. It's the second year in a row this has happened. In his video, Abbas called Israel's actions in Gaza a, quote, genocidal war and appealed to world leaders to stop Israel's violence in both Gaza and the occupied West Bank.
15: Did Netanyahu address any of the criticism that Israel's gotten this week at the United Nations?
17: Yeah, Netanyahu called many of the world leaders who have been critical, quote, tyrants. Something that was very clear this week is how increasingly isolated Israel's becoming, both at the United Nations, but also in public opinion. There were big protests in New York yesterday outside the UN against Netanyahu's visit. New York Mayor Zohran Mamdani has also been very vocally against Netanyahu coming to the city. Mamdani calls Netanyahu a war criminal and says that federal authorities should act on the International Criminal Court issued arrest warrant for him. Netanyahu also met with very few world leaders during his short visit, and perhaps most notably did not meet with Trump, which is unusual.
15: Now, Israel has a big election coming up next month that will determine if Netanyahu will remain prime minister. Were Israelis paying attention to his speech?
17: Oh, yeah, absolutely. The reaction here, though, has not been that pronounced. Many expected it to be a campaign speech, basically, and that's what it sounded like to them. One of the themes in Netanyahu's speech was that Israel will, quote, win, and he seemed to imply that he was the one who could lead Israel to that victory. The polls are tight headed into this election, and Netanyahu's feeling that. It was clear in his speech that he's feeling pressure from all sides right now, both at home and abroad.
15: All right, that's NPR's Kat Lonsdorf in Tel Aviv. Kat, thank you.
17: Thank you.
16: For more on Israeli Prime Minister Benjamin Netanyahu's speech at the UN, I'm joined now by Thomas Nides. He served as U.S. ambassador to Israel from 2021 to 2023. Ambassador, good morning and welcome to the program.
12: Thank you for having me.
16: 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What did that tell you about attitudes towards Netanyahu on this global stage and in the United States?
12: 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Listen, I'm a, you know, as you know, I care deeply about the state of Israel. I obviously served there. I'm probably supportive of Israel and I love the country, and it bums me out. I mean, the idea that, you know, these countries walk out, that's happened before, but obviously it's a much more extreme time right now. And I yearn for the time that we had, you know, just a few years ago. I think the last one was Prime Minister Lapid, who gave a you know, again, quote, normal speech. We are not obviously living in a normal time, but I want to get back to what Israel is, a democratic state, and for people to understand the beauty of the country. We are not there right now, and that speech certainly didn't reflect that.
16: Well, tell me more about that when you say back to the time of a normal speech. What did you make of Netanyahu's tone and his remarks?
12: Listen, I mean, you know, there's a lot of theater. I mean, Israel is suffering. It's gone through the October 7th, the worst crisis since the Holocaust. They've been attacked by Iran. They've attacked by Hezbollah and the Houthis. So to be clear, a lot of things can be true at the same time. That said, I think the tone and some of the theater doesn't help. I think his tone doesn't help. I think we are in a situation where we need for people to understand that Israel is not perfect without question. It has been attacked without question. Israel's behavior, obviously, in Gaza has been criticized and in many cases justifiably. But I still believe in this country called Israel. I still believe that we need to be in a place where the American people understand what Israel is going through, but more importantly, that Israel needs to understand the attitudes of Americans right now, which is not good. And this is not just Democrats; it's also Republicans. And we got to get over these elections, because there is a lot of electioneering going on as well at the same time.
16: Let me ask you about that. I mean, do you agree with what it sounds like many Israelis are thinking, that this was mostly a campaign speech for a domestic audience?
12: Listen, we're living in America here. We're about ready to go through the midterms. Yeah, it's a campaign speech. It's a very close election in Israel, and he's playing to a domestic audience. If you look at the polls, neither he nor the opposition are at 61. I think both of them are in the, it's a very close election. He is trying to drive his turnout out. This is a red meat speech to get his voters to come out. But with every election speech, people do listen to it in different ways. And certainly for the domestic U.S. audience, I refer to the diaspora community, I think people didn't particularly enjoy the speech.
16: Netanyahu didn't meet with President Trump during his short visit to the U.N., and that's where a lot of the work gets done. Does that signify something, a widening rift between?
12: No, I don't think. I think the Trump administration certainly has been supportive of the prime minister. I don't know if it's is symbolic of what. I'm not sure of that. At the end of the day, the prime minister had one goal. He had a goal to come to the U.N., to do a defiant speech, to send a message to his domestic audience that it's going to be tough. Listen, again, we got to get through these elections. It's a democratic country. People get to vote. There's no one knows how this is going to happen. But I yearn in my heart to get us back to some level of normalcy. He talked about settler violence. I don't downplay settler violence. It's obscene. It needs to be ended. The Israeli government needs to do the things it needs to do. We need to do a better job in the West Bank of providing people with the opportunities in the West Bank. And they need to begin rebuilding Gaza, which they're trying to do. Not Israel, but at least the United States. I give them credit for trying to rebuild and get this thing back to some level of normalcy. But we have a huge amount of work to do.
16: I wonder if you think that this speech creates a situation where Israel feels even more isolated, or does it help at all?
12: No, I hope not. I'm trying to chalk this up to that we're close to an election. Israel is, they've got a lot of problems. They're surrounded by people who don't want them to exist. So my hope is that we can get through this relatively quickly. We have a long way to go to repair the relationship with the United States and at least the population of the United States who cares.
16: Thomas Nides is a former U.S. ambassador to Israel. Thank you for your time.
12: I'm honored.
15: The Democratic Women's Caucus is calling on the Trump administration to release nearly $100 million that Congress appropriated to prevent teen pregnancy. The caucus wants dozens of grants to be restored to nonprofits, universities, and health departments. That funding is currently in limbo, with just days left in the fiscal year. NPR's Selena Simmons-Duffins has this exclusive report.
19: Here's what Stephanie McDowell tells people in Montana who are wary of sex ed programs.
20: We teach facts. Families teach values, and those are truly complementary, not competing roles.
19: McDowell runs Bridger Care, a nonprofit in Bozeman. It was one of about 50 organizations that had their grants cut in June, she says, out of the blue.
20: We truly had no indication that our funding would be cut.
19: For years, the teen pregnancy prevention program has been targeted by conservative groups like the Heritage Foundation. President Trump's 2027 budget request calls for eliminating it, calling it leftist and ineffective, and he tried to cut all these grants in his first term. This recent loss of funding has been challenging, McDowell says.
20: Ultimately, we can't sustain an education program at the scale that we were at, serving 21 counties across the state of Montana without funding. And so we will have to lay off staff, and there will be youth that go without sex ed.
19: Unless the federal grant funding comes back, which is possible. There's a lawsuit in federal court challenging the terminations. In that case, a judge found that new federal requirements for abstinence-only sex ed are unlawful because they're not evidence-based. He also flagged that the Department of Health and Human Services cited research papers that don't exist. Today, the Democratic Women's Caucus sent a letter to HHS, signed by 92 lawmakers, demanding that the agency restore the funding right away. It was shared exclusively with NPR. Here's the letter's lead author, Representative Judy Chu of California.
20: This is a bipartisan program created by Congress with the clear intent of supporting evidence-based education models that help reduce teen pregnancy, sexually transmitted diseases, and other health risks for young people.
19: She points out President Trump signed it into law as part of the latest budget. The Department of Health and Human Services did not respond to NPR's request for comment about the grants by airtime. Selena Simmons-Duffin, NPR News.
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3: And this is WNYC in New York, coming up on 8:20 on this Friday morning. Later on Morning Edition, a hospital custodian and a woman whose mother was a patient there reflect on how they met and the lasting relationship that came from that moment. That's on StoryCorps. It's a tearjerker. You got to hear this one in just a few minutes. 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
0: 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Gustavo Dudamel conducts his inaugural gala in works from across the Americas, featuring Brian Stokes Mitchell and pianist Sergio Tiempo, September 30th at David Geffen Hall. Tickets at nyphil.org.
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3: Sixty and partly sunny right now, with a wind advisory this afternoon till Sunday morning. A coastal flood advisory kicking in this evening till midday tomorrow. A mostly cloudy Friday on the way with a high of 71. Very windy and gusty. Rain and shower chances late night, overnight, mid-50s, breezy and gusty. And then tomorrow, morning rain likely, showers likely till midday, a high near 63, very windy. And then Sunday, rain, a high near 64, windy and gusty. We get it. Very windy, very gusty, and could have some flooding. It's 821. Alternate side parking and the meters are in effect.

0: It's Morning Edition on WNYC. I'm Michael Hill. The cost of tariffs is squeezing New York businesses and consumers in hidden ways. WNYC's Jimmy Vilcon explains how.
1: Sonia Del Peral is the president of Nine Pin Ciderworks in Albany. She says the story of President Trump's trade dispute with Canada can be told in five numbers. The first is 3.3 million pounds. That's the amount of apples that Nine Pin uses each year. And most of them come from, here's the second number, 21 miles away.
2: We're such a hyper-local business. All of our apples are from this local region. The cans are actually manufactured in Saratoga.
1: There are lots of cans, 2.4 million each year. That's the third number. It's a problem because each one is made from sheets of aluminum that are mostly imported.
3: We obtain over 70% of our aluminum in the United States from Quebec.
1: Gary Douglas is the longtime CEO of the North Country Chamber of Commerce. His office is just a short drive from the Canadian border, and he spends a lot of time these days speaking out against tariffs. That brings us to the fourth number, 50%. That's the levy on aluminum that President Trump imposed last year.
3: We don't produce that much aluminum in the U.S., and it would take many years, if even feasible, to up our production. So really, we're taxing ourselves.
1: Del Peral says her aluminum costs have spiked, but her cans keep rolling off the line. Now she worries about a fifth number, which she hopes doesn't change, the $12 she charges for a four-pack of Nine Pin's signature cider.
2: At a certain point, it's not sustainable. Okay, so, you know, we don't have a plan for that right now, but I think we would be remiss not to at least think about the possibility.
1: The price may have to go up, but the cider still goes down smooth. Jimmy Vilkind, WNYC News.
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0: to leave office. The saga has the Garden State's political realm reeling this morning. Joining us now to talk about this is Michael Saul Warren, who covers New Jersey for WNYC. And we should note our conversation will mention some descriptions of sexual harassment. Michael, so what exactly is Caldwell accused of here?
1: Well, Michael, an independent investigation that was led by former New Jersey Attorney General Chris Perino made three main findings. Excuse me. First, the investigation found that Caldwell has sexually harassed women in the workplace. Now, this is centered on an incident in which Caldwell was riding with a female staffer in a state police car. And while allegedly joking about young women not being interested in older men, he reportedly said, quote, young women are looking for young sperm, unquote. Second, Caldwell was found to have brought personal guests to ticketed events without paying for them to have tickets. So they were just getting in free because he was the lieutenant governor. And third, investigators found Caldwell tried multiple times to get a promotion for a state employee that he was romantically involved with. Now, something important to note here, the investigation found workplace policy and ethics violations. There's no allegations of criminal behavior in the report.
0: What does Caldwell have to say about the findings, Michael?
1: Well, he and his lawyer are strongly denying any wrongdoing. Caldwell's lawyer last night said they do not believe the evidence in the report supports the report's conclusions. Now, Caldwell categorically denied the sexual harassment. He also denied that the incident I mentioned earlier ever happened when investigators questioned him about it. But the investigators at the time determined that his denial was not credible. Caldwell also denies abusing his office to deliberately secure free tickets to events. And on the finding that Caldwell tried to get his romantic partner promoted, his lawyer points out that she never actually got that promotion and says if Caldwell had been told he needed to recuse himself or disclose the relationship in that situation, he would have.
0: It's been news for weeks, Michael, that this investigation was underway, and New Jersey Republicans have been loudly criticizing Governor Sherrill for not being transparent about it. What are they saying now?
1: Pretty much the same, but even more forcefully. So State Senate Republican leader, Senator Anthony Bucco, noted that Caldwell reportedly served as acting governor for 18 days while Sherrill was traveling out of state during this investigation. He called that disturbing. Now, that number is based on reports from Politico and others that use public records requests to determine just how long this investigation had been going on, and then they counted up the number of days where Caldwell was acting governor. Bucco went so far as to question if New Jersey even needs a lieutenant governor. Remember, the state didn't actually have that position until 2010. It used to just be that the Senate president took over if a governor was unavailable. Meanwhile, John DeMeo, who's the top Republican in the state assembly, he blasted Sherrill's lack of transparency through this whole ordeal. He noted that the governor has only taken reporter questions a handful of times since the investigation came to light. DeMeo says Sherrill needs to hold a press conference about this today. But a quick look at Sherrill's calendar shows no public events scheduled for today.
0: All right, Michael, so what happens next?
1: That is the great question. Governor Sherrill gave Caldwell until today to resign. She didn't give a specific time on that deadline. She just said he has until today. So far, Caldwell has not resigned. As of right now, he's still lieutenant governor. And his statement gave no indication if he would. Now, if Caldwell digs in and says he's not going to leave, things can get tricky. Remember, the lieutenant governor is an elected position. So under the state constitution, Sherrill can't just fire him from that office. Removing him would take action from state lawmakers. The state assembly would have to impeach him with a majority vote. Then there would be a trial in the state Senate that would be overseen by the chief justice of the state Supreme Court. And two-thirds of state senators would have to vote to convict to remove him. But don't forget that in New Jersey, lieutenant governors are also required to lead a state department or agency. So right now, Caldwell is currently serving as New Jersey's Secretary of State, makes him the state's top election official, and that's in the midst of an ongoing voter registration scandal about how thousands of non-citizens got on voter rolls during the previous administration, which only came to light recently. Sherrill could fire Caldwell.

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4: It's the BBC News Hour on WNYC, 62 with sunshine. 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President Trump is taking Chinese President Xi Jinping to visit the National Archives to cap off a 3-day state visit criticized for being heavy on pomp and light on substance. Trump says he wants to show Xi the Declaration of Independence, the Constitution, and the Bill of Rights today. The two leaders have made a show of working to preserve harmony, though there were no major breakthroughs on issues like trade or artificial intelligence safety. New Jersey Governor Mikey Sherrill says her second-in-command needs to resign today. Sherrill has released a report that concluded her Lieutenant Governor Dale Caldwell made female members of her staff uncomfortable and that investigators have substantiated a sexual harassment complaint against him. Caldwell's lawyer says the report findings go further than what the evidence supports. Some Republican leaders are criticizing Sherrill for releasing the report late on a Thursday night after having mostly kept silent about him. If Caldwell does not resign, the state assembly could impeach him and the state senate could convict him and remove him from office. Governor Kathy Hochul is coming to Meir Mamdani's defense as he faces criticism from the Israeli prime minister. In an interview with WNYC, the governor said Benjamin Netanyahu is not telling the truth when he accuses the mayor of New York of supporting Hamas terrorists.
5: The mayor has never said he supports Hamas. He has called them a terrorist organization, exactly at odds with what Netanyahu just said. So he has hurt his own credibility.
4: At his UN General Assembly address yesterday, Netanyahu called Mamdani an anti-Semite. Mamdani said Netanyahu is a war criminal. 62 and partly sunny as a nor'easter approaches this evening into, it's going to blast through this area this weekend. Wind advisory, coastal flood advisory. We'll need to be on the lookout for all of that. Mostly cloudy today, 71, very windy and gusty.
6: And welcome back to NewsHour. The latest Ebola outbreak in the Democratic Republic of Congo is still ongoing, and the World Health Organization has warned the country is running short of workers to treat it. Cases have surged in northern Kivu. There have now been over 3,700 deaths. And throughout the outbreak, we've been hearing from doctors dealing with it. Dr. Rupa Nara is a paediatrician who's worked for 16 years for Médecins Sans Frontières, but nothing, she says, compares to this. She's just returned from 6 weeks of work in Butembo, a city in the north of the Democratic Republic of Congo, and a current hotspot in the outbreak.
7: Those 6 weeks felt like 6 years at times. And luckily, I had incredible Congolese staff and colleagues to work with. But it was a very challenging experience. So in Butembo, we have a 30-bed Ebola treatment unit isolation area. And out of those beds, at least 20 to 30% of those cases were pediatric cases. And most of them are children under 5 years of age, on average, 1.5 years. And it was incredibly challenging. One patient in particular that comes into my mind was a young woman with her child, and she had one sandal on. And none of her papers of her or her name or where she's born or her child, because she had just fled conflict in another area. And she lost a lot of her family members to this conflict. And she came in, and both her and her child had Ebola. And to think about what this poor population is suffering, it's impossible to understand and realize the pain, the suffering, but also the resilience in this incredible population. And unfortunately, we did lose that child of hers. That baby died. The woman did survive, but it was incredibly complex, especially with our pediatric patients, because a lot of these children were contracting Ebola disease from other healthcare structures. And that meant that their family members weren't necessarily sick. And these are very young kids. And that meant that they were potentially going to be alone inside that Ebola treatment unit by themselves, very ill, unable to feed themselves. And looking at people that look like they're wearing spacesuits. And I can't imagine how terrifying that is for a child, leave alone for their parents, watching through a window while we try to perform care and work the best we can. We lose a lot of those children. I think we lost between 80 to 90% of these kids while I was there. This has been the most difficult thing I've ever done in my life.
6: Indeed, it does sound very, very difficult indeed. Dr. Rupa Nara there in talking about her time in Butembo in the Democratic Republic of Congo.

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5: Up next, it's the Brian Lehrer Show. The election series, 30 Issues in 30 Days, continues with a discussion about child care as an issue in the New York governor's race, plus political analysis of the UN General Assembly Week and President Trump's meeting with Chinese President Xi Jinping. The

0: It's the Brian Lehrer Show on WNYC. Good morning, everyone. So after an intense week of global politics at and around the UN General Assembly and the Trump-Xi Jinping meetings in Washington at the same time, Ishan Tharoor is with us. Some of you know he used to come on during his years, nearly a decade, as a global politics columnist for The Washington Post. But as that staff has disintegrated, as ordered by Jeff Bezos, Ishan joined The New Yorker a few months ago. He now writes their weekly international politics column there called Global Notes. We'll talk to him about the news of the week, largely in the context of his latest article called The Worlds That Donald Trump and Xi Jinping Want. And we'll talk about who Benjamin Netanyahu's allies were at the UN this week, even as many world leaders walked out on his defiant speech. Ishan has a recent article on perhaps an underreported coalition of world leaders on the right in that respect. Ishan, besides now writing for The New Yorker, is an Edward Murrow Press Fellow at the Council on Foreign Relations. Ishan, always good to have you. Welcome back to WNYC.
1: A pleasure to be back with you, Ryan. Wonderful to always chat.
0: So your New Yorker article on Trump and Xi Jinping, I thought, did a really good job of showing readers how much Trump has changed his tune with respect to China over the years. So maybe start by reminding our listeners of how Trump made China a centerpiece of his original campaign for president in 2016. Would you do that?
1: For sure. I mean, we should, look back a decade ago, and I think it's fair to credit President Trump with being the single most influential figure in making hawkishness on China a kind of bipartisan cause. He saw China not principally as a security threat, but as a kind of profound mistake of a generation of American policymakers, that the U.S., in the heyday of its kind of unipolar moment, let China into the global system, into the WTO, and then allowed the kind of giant Chinese economic juggernaut to take root, its manufacturing kind of power globalization around the world. And, and in Trump's narrative and in the narrative of many people, sort of populists in the West, China is to blame for our shrinking sort of middle class stability, for the increasing precarity of working class life in our societies, the hollowing out of industry, the disappearing of manufacturing jobs. And so he campaigned on with the goal of redressing that, of supposedly making a fairer global trade system and checking China's kind of industrial predations. His first term, he was, he acted on some of that. In his first term, he started the trade war, initiated rounds of tariffs, had some talks, but the tariffs endured through the Biden administration, an administration that, while it recalibrated its approach to China, didn't really shift the fundamental analysis of China as a threat and strategic competitor. And that's carried now into this term. But yes, to bring us home here, Trump has changed his tune. He initially slapped huge tariffs on the Chinese, and then when the Chinese realized that the Chinese showed the hand they had, which is a very good hand, and cut off the exports of critical minerals that so many of our industries around the world need, Trump had to backtrack. And in recent months, he has been peddling an incredibly friendly line, not necessarily to China writ large, but certainly to Chinese President Xi Jinping, who he hosted with so much pomp and ceremony the last couple of days.
0: So on that arc of history, that change, and where we are now, you wrote that in April of last year, China responded to Trump's unprecedented tariffs with expanded export controls that showcase the dominance of its critical mineral supply chains, which many U.S. companies depend on. Trump backtracked and has conspicuously softened his stance. That's from your article. I wonder, Ishan, if you could background our listeners a little bit more on what they call critical minerals, because I think a lot of people don't understand what that even means and why that gives China some leverage over the United States.
1: Well, yeah, there's critical minerals, there's rare earths. These are things that you find in the ground that go into so much of our electronics, right? We're talking about copper and nickel and bauxite. And And I don't want to get too into the weeds on this, but especially lithium, all these components that are mined and that make into our cell phones, the parts of every kind of facet of our 21st century life, especially now as we try to think about the changing 21st century economy, the need for the electric vehicles, batteries, all of that depends on a supply chain of critical minerals, and the Chinese have spent decades putting themselves at the heart of these supply chains, in both extracting them and processing them. And so the U.S. is playing catch up. It's kind of impossible to really properly catch up right now. And we live in a world where there are so many intertwined supply chains going from countries and back and forth that to untangle that is impossible. And so China has clear leverage here. And it used its leverage when it came to Trump's trade war.
0: So leading into the meetings now taking place, Trump gave that very deferential welcome to Xi Jinping on the airport tarmac. That's made a lot of news. And it doesn't change anything about jobs or tariff-causing inflation or AI or the critical minerals or anything else. But what do you make of that spectacle? I mean, Trump usually tries to look like the big dog, right, in most contexts. Any theory on why he put himself more in that supplicant kind of photo op?
1: None. I have no theory that's rooted in a kind of logical analysis of President Trump. It's quite baffling, especially when you consider the fact that there's very few deliverables coming out of the summit, that he's not gotten much for the show of deference. And there is a view that President Trump really admires Xi because he wishes he could be more like Xi. He clearly has an affinity for strongmen, is impressed by leaders who have such executive power, and has more ability to get along with them in his mind. He sees Xi as a peer, which is, of course, something optically that Xi loves. Xi was treated like the most honored guest Trump has ever received. The fact that Trump went to the tarmac, it's a very unusual thing to do. You have this, fawning tour of the White House that he gave President Xi, where he's denigrating American presence in front of, probably the most powerful autocrat in the world.
0: He was denigrating past American presidents to him.
1: Well, he was mocking President Biden and the auto pen in that as they toured the White House together. So President Trump cannot extract himself from his constant partisan bickering and his partisan animus, and he seems to get along better with someone like Xi than many of the elected leaders of the U.S.'s closest allies. Certainly, he gets along better with President Xi and people like Turkish President Erdogan and others compared to, say, the Canadian Prime Minister or the French President or any number of more centrist elected officials who are traditionally come from the countries that are closest to the United States. And this was perhaps the most glaring illustration of Trump's political affinities. He's also somebody who clearly enjoys spending time with these very, very wealthy and powerful sheikhs in the Gulf monarchies in the Middle East. And that is his political mode, much more than, say, having to be among peers in NATO or the G7.
0: Listeners, we can take your comments and questions about the Trump-Xi Jinping meeting or the UN General Assembly session this week for New Yorker Global Notes columnist Ishan Tharoor, 212-433-WNYC, 212-433-9692. Call or text with your comments or questions. You wrote, despite the pomp, expectations for tangible results are low, with Trump and Xi's personal rapport belying a chasm of distrust and tension between Beijing and Washington. I don't see much coming out so far in terms of tangible results that anybody's talking about publicly. Do you have sources that might know something that the two governments themselves might not be saying yet?
1: So everyone was saying that ahead of the summit, expectations were low, but I think what's coming out so far is even lower than what we expected. There was this idea that the current truce that's been basically going for a year between the U.S. and China on sort of capping tariffs and not instigating more provocations in this trade war. You had a sense that it could be extended for a period of time. It's only been extended now for 2 months, apparently. There was an expectation of some kind of formal dialogue, U.S.-China dialogue on AI, which, of course, is fundamentally maybe the biggest issue facing both countries as they try to get along in the world but also compete. And we're not even seeing any clear mechanism for that emerge, which is what we expected. No progress from so far from what we've seen on apparent Chinese commitments to buy more U.S. agricultural products. Nothing there. And no traction, of course, on Taiwan or a host of other hot-button security issues, the Chinese involvement in the Iran war, in backing Russia and Ukraine. Nothing there on any front. Not that we really expected it, but there's you can go from portfolio to portfolio in terms of critical issues that the U.S. and China are dealing with and competing about, and you've seen no real movement coming out of it so far.
0: You did write, as the meetings were beginning, that potential positive outcomes from the summit may include the start of a formal U.S.-China dialogue over AI and its perils, and an agreement to extend the trade truce reached last October, which saw the Trump administration scale back some of its tariffs on Chinese goods and saw China maintain certain exports of critical minerals. You just talked about how there's even less coming out in terms of a trade truce extension than may have been expected. But can you talk about the AI piece? What might some common, or for that matter, competing interests be there?
1: Well, look, you know, President Trump at the UN, he really set up his kind of conversation in the starkest terms. He sees himself as the president of the country with the most powerful tech companies that's at the forefront of AI innovation. And he doesn't want the UN, for example, to regulate anything or to set up a panel that would interfere in any way with the progress of American tech AI enterprise. When it comes to China, you have a whole bunch of companies there that are competing with America's companies. They're all, breaking out, doing these, pursuing these models that are getting smarter and smarter at stunning pace. And some of the things that they were talking about in terms of mechanism between the U.S. and China would be, a line of communication about, safety concerns with these models, some kind of process for figuring out best practices about notifying each other when people are really worried about a model getting too powerful. So none of these structures appear to have been agreed upon yet. And we were expecting this kind of basic infrastructure of dialogue around AI safety to emerge, and that hasn't happened yet.
0: Even the fact that they're having those talks is interesting, I think, because publicly and certainly in the context of the midterm election campaigns, Trump is poo-pooing all this concern about what AI can do to the world that, as probably most of our listeners know, has been raised even by leaders of the main AI companies over the last few weeks, even sort of asking for regulation. Of course, they want certain kinds of regulation that are going to be in their interest, I understand. But everybody's raising the alarm about AI except Trump, who the only thing that he's been saying publicly about that is we have to compete with China. So it sounds like behind the scenes, there is concern and there's attempt now to get China and the United States on the same page about some kinds of safeguards. I should say that the Dario Amodei, the head of Claude, in that big essay that he wrote, he said that would probably be the hardest part. Right, getting the U.S. and China on the same page. But your last answer seems to suggest they're trying to do it.
1: I think there's a recognition, and this is also the kind of rhetoric you heard a lot on the sidelines of U.N. meetings and at the UNGA. There's a recognition that AI is the kind of tsunami looming over all of us. Yes, the quote-unquote "but China" argument, which is one you've always heard in Washington and elsewhere in the U.S. about, you can't restrict or regulate AI companies or hold us back because China is going to eat our lunch. that's been there for a long time, but I think that's also losing steam. Chinese AI companies themselves are quite regulated and controlled by their government. And so there is a growing collective recognition that there has to be some kind of collective global conversation or structure in place to face some of this. But of course, you have someone like President Trump, who is allergic to any kind of ceding of American sovereignty to any other institution.
0: To your article's headline, "The Worlds That Donald Trump and Xi Jinping Want." That was the headline. "The Worlds That Donald Trump and Xi Jinping Want." I realize someone else may have written the headline, but are there contrasting or overlapping worlds that they want, that your article suggests?
1: Actually, I wrote that headline.
0: So oh, you I'll did write that headline. Usually yeah. writers come on and I quote the provocative headline and say, well, I didn't write the headline. They have headline writers for that. But so you wrote that headline. So what do you mean by worlds? That's a big word.
1: You know, I spent a lot of my time in my more than a decade writing a geopolitics column, thinking about the worldviews of political leaders, of political parties, of you know, the people that we have to engage with and who we vote for or don't vote for. And, you know, President Trump is quite fascinating in how much he articulates about how he sees the world and how different that articulation is from, you know, various kind of traditions of American politics. And at the UN this week, you know, he was pretty clear about styling himself as the leader of this paramount hegemon. He touted his ability to remove the Venezuela's president. He talked about the unmatched, you know, preeminence of American military power. And then he, of course, went about, you know, scoffing at all the values and ethos of the UN system and attacking its institutions and agencies that he's defunded. And he really, you know, his worldview is not that of a liberal internationalist, of course. And it has a lot of there. You can hold up a mirror to it and see a lot of China in there. You know, Xi Jinping is not somebody who, like Trump, believes in universalist values. He's not somebody who, of course, wants to be tied down by alliances and treaty systems. And you know, the Chinese are very careful about, while they style themselves as a country that's, you know, going to be a positive force on global development and global stability, it is very careful not to say, oh, we're, you know, we have these partnerships and alliances that define our policy. For generations, the U.S.'s foreign policy has been strengthened specifically by its alliances. Trump has flipped that script entirely and really undermined those alliances in the furtherance of his foreign policy. And that dovetails quite well with the Chinese and the way the Chinese see themselves, you know, in a more transactional context, where what's most important to them is, you know, their sovereignty, the fact that they espouse non-interference in other people's affairs. Trump is fine with that kind of language, and so it's a worldview of an illiberal would-be autocrat dovetailing with the worldview of a very established, entrenched autocrat from a one-party state.
0: Right. And despite that alignment, though, I was interested in these lines from your article. You wrote, more broadly, China is gaining ground simply by existing in contrast to Trump's United States, a more predictable power that's not launching unprovoked wars, installing puppet regimes in petrostates, or erratically lashing out at longtime friends and partners. And you added, new polling confirms the impression of China's growing popularity around the world relative to the United States. So on that point, Ishan, popularity among whom and about what?
1: Right. This is recent Pew polling, and so it's quite authoritative. And we're looking at countries in every continent that have been surveyed, especially Europe, Asia, Africa. And I mean, especially among the U.S.'s closest allies in the West, in Canada, Germany, France, Britain. The kind of collapse of approval for the United States, you know, clearly tied up with Trump's own behavior and his rhetoric, is astonishing. And then parallel to that, yes, there is greater approval of China. China has not done anything particularly erratic in these recent years. It's seen, you know, heavily because of social media algorithms. People are kind of increasingly marveling at its tech industry, its amazing electric vehicles. There is a growing, you know, for a long time, we always thought that, you know, the Chinese will never be able to muster soft power. But there is an emerging kind of Chinese soft power that's becoming much more visible and accruing a degree of influence, especially at a time when the U.S., that Trump is doing such an effective job of being the ugly American on the world stage.
0: Also, as you note in your article and has been in the headlines for sure, Trump in his UN speech laid out possible strikes against Iran, musing, "Do I drive them into hell with no chance of survival and no hope of future greatness or generations?" Hardly sounds like the leader of the free world, as people might traditionally think of that role, but that's nothing new for Trump. What's China's relationship to the Iran war? Is it one-sided? Is it complicated? Is it likely on the Trump and Xi agenda today in some concrete way?
1: I don't think it's on the agenda in a concrete way. Look, it's obvious that the Chinese and the Iranians have long-standing ties. The Chinese are believed to be providing various forms of aid to the Iranians, whether it's military material or intelligence. And it is in Iran's interest... Sorry, it is in China's interest for Iran to withstand this American war and to sort of maybe throw some egg on the American faces, and which it has so far with the way it's held out, with the way it kind of confounded Trump's strategy by shutting down the Strait of Hormuz for a period of time. And the Chinese, of course, they don't want the kind of disruptions that we're seeing to global trade, and they've always come to the Middle East as less of a political actor and more of an economic one. But, you know, the Chinese operate in far more quiet and subtle ways than say, an American government does on the world stage, especially in the Middle East. And often when you're watching the kind of back and forth, the U.S.-China rivalry in various contexts, it's not that the Chinese will match the U.S., it's that they will, you know, find opportunities here and there to deepen certain partnerships, to add leverage to one party, in this case, you know, buttress the Iranians, but not in a particularly clear or evident way that that doesn't give them a degree of plausible deniability. And so for China, it wins just by the fact that the U.S. is not particularly doing well. It has no interest in necessarily playing ball with the Americans. And of course, Trump has done such an effective job upsetting partners and then, you know, further antagonizing others. You know, you think about the fact that he was very upset with the South Koreans for not doing more to help him in the Strait of Hormuz, that he, upset the apple cart in the Asia Pacific by canceling military exercises and really having a major diplomatic spat with them over the fact that they couldn't help him out the way he wanted them to. Vis-a-vis the Middle East and Iran. China, this is all gravy for China. This is all kind of help, you know, this is all a win for them, basically.
0: In your contrast between Xi Jinping's China and Trump's United States on the world stage, listener writes, "So China is nefarious because it doesn't have ambitions of foreign intervention and conquest." But really they do, right? And really you're saying they do, just in different ways. You were talking about soft power. Some people might be familiar with the Silk Road Initiative, right? They're setting up all these economic relationships with countries in Africa and elsewhere that the U.S. is kind of withdrawing via USAID, shuttering so much of its operation and other kinds of ways, where China is seeking some kind of advantage on the world stage. Maybe it's overwhelmingly economic. How would you describe it?
1: Yeah, I'm not offering a critique of China. Just because China wants to rise doesn't mean that that's a bad thing. China obviously views itself as this emerging preeminent power on the world stage, returning to its kind of historical place. And that is very much part of the Communist Party's messaging. In terms of, you know, where they're going to fit in, I think especially in the last couple of years when we've talked about the voids that Trump is leaving behind, as you said, whether it's the global humanitarian system or in various security contexts elsewhere, China is not just going to rush in and replace the U.S. It's not interested in replacing the U.S. It's not necessarily interested in being another America on the world stage. It has its own sense of itself. It has its own sense of what its interests are. And for now, still heavily anchored around an economy that is dependent on its export power. So trade is, of course, most critical to it. But with growing power have come, you know, expanded diplomatic contacts. It has in certain places moved in to replace USAID, but not in a fully holistic way that has saved, you know, all that was that's been lost so far by the gutting of USAID. It's, of course, deeply influential in every country in Asia. It's the biggest trading partner for most of Africa and Asia, and for many countries in Latin America as well. But it doesn't, you know, you can't really look around and find a very clear ideological project, or it's not going about preaching regime change. It's not going about trying to force feed its values onto others. But maybe there may come a time where it will feel more confident to do so. But we're not at that stage yet.
0: Yeah. A couple of more texts. Listener writes, China is actively making loans to countries in the global south on very good terms, much less onerous than the Western model like the IMF. This is contributing to the goodwill. I'm curious if you agree with that. And another one, which might lean more, let's say, skeptical of Democrats. Listener writes, assuming China, Russia, Middle East, Africa want a weakened America, what does the guest see as their preference for the midterm outcomes? You want to take that one first? You're not a domestic political analyst. You're a reporter on global affairs for The New Yorker. But, you know, that's global affairs. So I wonder if you have anything on that, and then we'll get to China's loans.
1: Well, you know, we have seen in polling of American voters that there is a softening of attitudes towards China as well. I don't think, you know, overt confrontation and competition with China is necessarily something a lot of Americans want or care about. And I think they would rather not.
0: Right. Find but that's Americans. I think what the listener is suggesting is, okay, Putin wants Trump and the Republicans to maintain power. What does China want?
1: I don't think it's as easy of an equation as with the Russians. I think, you know, the Democrats were perhaps more effective in their approach to China. They you know, quite clearly wanted to contain China's rise. They built up an alliance, a network of security alliances in the region that was quite, you know, it was quite effective strategy. They, when it came to the Quad, which is the grouping with Australia, Japan, and India, that was a very strengthened group that has now kind of waned in the Trump years. And they were working on bringing the Europeans on side too and figuring out a shared American-European strategy on China. That has completely evaporated with Trump. And there are plenty of European governments who, or European officials you talk to, who say, you know, why should we be the ones who keep out Chinese tech when the U.S. treats us this way and the U.S. is this unpredictable? And so I think on that level, the Chinese would probably prefer someone like Trump to still be there. But of course, the president is quite is sui generis, and he is himself. There are other what follows him in the Republican Party may take a quite different and more hawkish line.
0: On what you said about Americans softening their own opinions of China, others have said this is particularly true from a Gen Z perspective. I don't know if you have anything on that. But why would it be if Americans in Gen Z are becoming, you know, very critical of Trump as an authoritarian, and China, for sure, is an authoritarian country, you know, and we could point to so many ways that they oppress their own people. Why would that be? That's softening.
1: I mean, I think we're just in a politically different era. Gen Z has no experience of the Cold War. They have grown up in a context of profound American power and de facto hegemony on the world stage. And they don't necessarily feel the same sort of Cold War era mission of confronting the great spectral menace abroad. And there, you know, I think especially given the difficulties of the American economy, given the struggles that many Americans have to make ends meet, to deal with the high fuel and food prices they have to pay, the rent that they have to pay, they would rather their country focus resources and money on their domestic issues and not necessarily project a vision of the world that requires huge amounts of investment abroad. And they're not necessarily interested in chasing enemies abroad. They're interested in fixing their homes.
0: Yeah, in fact, a listener goes this far as to write, "I think there are many Americans who would rather live in China than the USA under its present leadership." I don't know if that's exactly true, as stated, but then they make an interesting argument. "The Chinese have adult leadership who do not spend time insulting their predecessors, since they have one goal, move the vast majority of their people forward, hence why Xi will not publicly insult Hu Jintao of Taiwan like Trump insults Biden, and would surely not do so with another world leader." Does that sound right to you?
1: I mean, it's factually true that Xi would never engage in that kind of spectacle. If he was touring Trump through the Great Hall of the People, would he be denigrating any of his predecessors? There are many, you know, you can talk to China experts who, when Xi Jinping delivered his remarks last night at the state dinner, he didn't mention Deng Xiaoping, who is, of course, the great author of China's Economic Opening, which is interesting. But he didn't denigrate anybody, and he is a figure who, of course, presides over a one-party, a very opaque one-party apparatus. But it has its own internal politics, its internal rivalries, and Xi is constantly seems to be carrying out purges of top officials. He's not as serene in his place as we know, but of course, he would never make that public, and he would never do what Trump does, and endlessly grind a partisan axe when he's representing America on the world stage.
0: We'll continue in a minute with New Yorker Global Notes columnist Ishan Tharoor and your comments and questions as we continue to talk about the Trump-Xi Jinping meeting and the UN General Assembly session this week. 212-433-WNYC for your calls and texts. Stay tuned.
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3: 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The New York Philharmonic. Gustavo Dudamel conducts his inaugural gala in works from across the Americas, featuring Brian Stokes Mitchell and pianist Sergio Tiempo, September 30th at David Geffen Hall. 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
0: And coming up on Monday's Brian Lehrer Show, my guests will include New York Times Magazine writer Nicole Hannah-Jones. She'll talk about her essay that made a lot of waves in parent circles this past week, you know, if you're on kind of parent social media, on her family's story of navigating her daughter's education in the segregated New York City school system. It includes a kind of candid reckoning with her daughter, who's now 16, criticizing some of the choices her mom made along the way. Also Monday, Malcolm Gladwell on his new book about gun violence in the United States. That and more. Our 30 Issues in 30 Days series will continue as well on Monday with a look at issues emerging in the Tom Kane Jr. Rebecca Bennett House race in New Jersey on Monday's Brian Lehrer Show.
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0: Brian Lehrer on WNYC as we continue with the New Yorker's Global Notes columnist, Ishan Tharoor. Of course, Israeli Prime Minister Benjamin Netanyahu spoke at the UN yesterday while there were protests outside. Some General Assembly delegates walked out. On the inside, he denounced critics of Israel, including Mayor Mamdani and others. Ishan, do you see this, as many others seem to, as not really trying to convince world leaders of anything at the UN yesterday, but rather having the Israeli voting public as the real audience because he's in this tense re-election campaign with voting coming in October?
1: Yes. I mean, look, there's no world leader who has consistently and for such a long time made his domestic politics everyone else's international politics as Prime Minister Netanyahu. You know, he routinely comes to the dais of the UN General Assembly with props and gadgets, and he did that again this time with the and he has decided that he's in a very difficult re-election campaign in the wake of the October 7 terrorist attacks and the war in Gaza, and he has decided that his strategy is to kind of, rather than championing himself as the greatest war fighter, which he has in the past, you know, the wars that he's wanted have unfurled and not particularly well. But rather than kind of patting himself on the back about that, he is now styling himself as this great warrior against anti-Semitism, wherever it may be. And he has cast New York's mayor as, you know, this terrifying enemy to the Jewish people in ways that I think are quite mendacious. But we don't have to litigate all of that. And so he's spending time at the UN General Assembly talking about the very old tweets of the mayor's wife. Now, whose politics, who this is for, I don't really, you assume it's for a number of the, it's for the Israeli public. Maybe he thinks he's also speaking to conservative voters in the U.S. who support him, to Jewish Americans. But I think recent polling showed that Netanyahu is less popular among Jewish Americans than Mamdani is. So what exactly his endgame is, well, we know his endgame. His endgame is the preservation of his power. But whether this is actually an effective tactic, I don't know. And the boycotts, the walkout scene yesterday was really dramatic. You know, we've seen these walkouts before, but not at this scale. And it definitely deepens the impression of Israel's isolation.
0: But you had a very interesting article this summer called Israel's Leaders Find Allies Among the Global Far Right. So in a minute, I'm going to ask you who didn't walk out at the General Assembly yesterday when Netanyahu was speaking and what we may learn from that. Maybe it ties into your article, which begins in Latin America. So would you describe maybe the scene from the inauguration of Colombia's new right-wing president that you opened with?
1: Oh, right. Well, that's from earlier this summer, yes. You had Abelardo de la Espria, this pretty far-right, hard-right Colombian president. His inauguration, you had the Israeli foreign minister Gideon Saar there in attendance alongside this wave of newly elected or recently elected similarly right-wing Latin American leaders. There's been this incredibly this very clear political shift in Latin America to the right for a variety of reasons. But one of the downstream consequences of that have been shifts on Israel. Israel is a polarizing issue in much of the world, and especially in Latin America, where you have traditional left-wing governments that have seen Israel as this kind of Cold War era accomplice of the American security state, and right-wing governments that see Israel as that see the Palestinian cause as an extension of the kind of left-wing terrorism that they have long agitated against in their own societies. And so it's already a kind of hot-button political issue there. And you had in Colombia before a left-wing government that had very stormy relations with Israel, that, you know, basically broke relations with Israel over the Gaza War. And so very symbolically, this Colombian government reasserted its relationship, also vowed to move its embassy to Jerusalem. And you have similar alignments with Argentinian President Javier Milei, who is very, very explicitly pro-Israel. You have an election coming up in Brazil in a couple of weeks, actually less than a couple of weeks, October 4th, where you have President Lula, another staunch critic of the Israelis, up against Flavio Bolsonaro, the son of jailed President Jair Bolsonaro. And Flavio Bolsonaro has taken multiple trips to Israel in the last year. And so in Latin America, Israel is part of the domestic conversation in not so dissimilar ways that it is in the United States. Elsewhere, the Israelis have, especially when it comes to Europe, very curiously, Netanyahu and his allies on the Israeli right have cultivated ties to the European far right. Now, of course, the irony there is incredible, given that we're talking about political parties and factions that have their antecedents in European fascism, neo-fascism. But they have made the calculation that we are up against a kind of liberal establishment in the West that cannot be trusted, that has to be overturned. And we should find common cause with parties that themselves have very overt anti-Muslim Islamophobic politics, because they are our true allies. And I think the attacks on Mamdani have to be seen in that context as well. It's not just that they don't like the New York City mayor, it's that they're supporting political figures in the West who are the antithesis of the New York City mayor.
0: And this strange irony, as you put it in your article, of the solidarity between Israel and European nationalists extends this far. The country's diaspora minister, that's Israel's diaspora minister, lamented the, quote, post-national, unquote, cosmopolitanism of Jewish communities in the West. That's an amazing quote. Isn't that one of the classic anti-Semitic tropes used around the world, that Jews are rootless cosmopolitans living in Western capitals?
1: I mean, you said it, Brian. Yes, it's the ironies are abound in this. And there is a huge, you know, gap that we're seeing between liberal Jewish Americans and the Netanyahu coalition, which has a very clear ethnocentric vision of what the Israeli state is, and have furthered the Zionist project with a degree of militarism and ruthlessness that I think make many people feel very uncomfortable if you're a Jewish American. I'm not Jewish, so I don't want to speak for them, but I think you and your listeners are fully aware of the conversations people are having in New York City and elsewhere. And you know, it's fascinating that you have staunch nationalist governments in Israel that find common cause with traditional anti-Semites, who then are very comfortable labeling critics of Israel elsewhere as the anti-Semites.
0: These European far-right parties, for example, which are political heirs to the Nazis in tangible ways, kind of, I guess you're saying, ditching their anti-Semitism, at least publicly, because they're even more anti-Muslim than anti-Jew.
1: I mean, that's absolutely right. Right, the menace that they see in their societies is a kind of asylum-seeking Muslim menace. It's the demographic replacement that they fear in Europe. Jews are not a demographic concern in Europe, but it's the same kind of sense of an enemy within that has mobilized their politics, and which is seeing, you know, huge successes for these parties in various countries in Europe.
0: So did you see any expression of this emerging divide at the UN this week? Maybe in who walked out of Netanyahu's speech and who stayed or applauded it? Maybe those Latin American leaders you were referencing before, or anyone else?
1: Well, it was hard. I wasn't physically in the room. I was watching a live feed. It was hard to see who was doing the clapping. I think the Israeli delegation was particularly loud and boisterous. I think 77 countries, which is astonishing by itself, left. That's less than half, but that's still a huge number. You saw basically swaths of empty seats in the chamber. Of course, you had people like the Argentines and the Colombians and the Americans. A lot of Western European countries didn't boycott. The only Western European country that did leave the room was the delegation from Spain, which has been kind of conspicuous in its criticism of the Israelis. So there was a pretty clear kind of global South and non-global South divide here. A lot of countries mm-hmm. from the developing world were among those who left the room, and you had all the countries of the West staying, but you should while there are some of these countries that are very much supportive of Israel and the Israeli government right now, a lot of these Western European countries that didn't walk out are still very critical. And you've seen a pretty pronounced turn on the Israeli government in various, you know, among various centrist leaders, not just leftist leaders in Europe, whether it's in France or in among the center-left government in the UK, or you had the new Dutch prime minister speak at the UN defending the ICC, the International Criminal Court, the UN-linked body that has issued an arrest warrant for Netanyahu. And so one gets the sense, especially at the UN, of Israel's profound political isolation. And the Israelis themselves go out of their way. And you had to treat the UN as this kind of, as an enemy institution. They treat the UN with a degree of contempt because they see it as irredeemably biased against them. And that doesn't necessarily help their cause within the institution.
0: Last thing. Does the UN matter to global diplomacy today? The original idea, obviously, was that it was supposed to help prevent or resolve global conflicts like World War II. It was born in the wake of World War II. Just based on what you reported on from the UN General Assembly this week, or what any of us could see, does it matter in any way?
1: Look, I am a child of the UN system. I grew up in New York City as the son of a UN diplomat. The UN in the 90s. Definitely mattered much more to the world and seemed to have much more influence and attention and could win much more attention than it does now. But the boring answer is that the UN does matter. It's all that we have in terms of an architecture of global governance, things that, you know, that other countries volunteer, including Trump's kind of bizarre board of

0: form. But if you are a small country, you need the UN. If you are somebody who cares about problems that don't exist just within one particular country, climate change, or issues that relate to inequality, or what have you, global public health, you need an institution like the UN. So the UN does fundamentally matter. And even the Trump administration, which of course is so avowedly anti-UN, has cut funding, wants to strip it down. They're not pulling the US out of the UN. They're not fully turning their back on the institution. They may want to see a more diminished UN, but they still know that they have to work inside it.
1: Ishan Tharoor, who, yeah, the same Ishan Tharoor that some of you read for nearly a decade as a global politics columnist for the Washington Post, but as that staff has disintegrated as ordered by Jeff Bezos, Ishan joined The New Yorker just a few months ago. He now writes their weekly international politics column called Global Notes. Thanks for sharing some of your notes with us, Ishan. We always appreciate when you come on.
0: My pleasure. Thanks for having me, Brian.
1: Brian Lehrer on WNYC coming up next. We continue our 30 Issues in 30 Days election series with issue four, childcare as an issue in the New York State governor's race. Stay with us.
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0: Brian Lehrer on WNYC. Now, episode 4 of 30 Issues in 30 Days, our election series. So far, we've been talking about national issues, voting, redistricting, Medicare for All in segments 1 through 3. Now we're going to turn to our other main focus for the series, the New York State governor's race between incumbent Democrat Kathy Hochul and her Republican challenger, the Nassau County executive, Bruce Blakeman. So it's 30 issues in 30 days. Issue number 4, affordable child care as an issue in the New York State governor's race. Bridget Bergen joins us for this, our senior political reporter at WNYC and Gothamist, and she's the host, as some of you heard yesterday, of WNYC's newest show called Who's Running This Place, which premiered yesterday with an interview with Governor Hochul, which included this issue. We'll play clips of both Hochul and Blakeman on it. We're also joined by Shoshana Hershkowitz. She is the campaign manager at the Empire State Campaign for Child Care, that, as its name implies, is an advocacy group fighting for universal child care across the state. Bridget, hi, and Shoshana, welcome to WNYC.
1: Thank you.
2: Hey, Brian.
0: Bridget, let's start with a clip from your Hochul interview yesterday. This begins with you citing a voter who you talked to about the issue.
3: We spoke to a mom at a playground in Crown Heights about her own child care struggles. This is Ami Asin.
4: I haven't been able to even go back to work because that's expensive. It's like, I know people who are paying, what, $1,000 a week for childcare? I can't afford $1,000 a week and for childcare, so I don't, that alone makes it impossible.
3: What kind of hope would you offer to a mom like that?
5: Well, that was my story as well. And for her to know that there's a governor who understands that deeply personally, that I'm going to continue fighting to make sure we have fully universal childcare. And what we have to

0: do is build the infrastructure. We can't say that we are open for business for everyone without having the locations, making sure that they're properly vetted and have all the resources we want them to have. We have to have the support team, the workers, the teachers, the childcare providers. And so that's what we're doing. I've been investing over $12 billion on childcare, far more than any other governor in this position for the last 5 years. And now we're on the cusp of not just helping with affordability. We have a program where people making up to about $130,000, they can pay only $15 a week for childcare. Mm. That's my goal, but we just have to have more capacity.
1: Governor Hochul with Bridget Bergen this week, as aired yesterday on Who's Running This Place, Bridget's new Thursday 1 p.m. interview and call-in show that's going to run through the election. So, Bridget, from that clip, we certainly get the sense that Hochul sees herself and wants voters to see her as the candidate for child care. But what is her record so far? And we're going to ask Shoshana, too, as an advocate on this issue. But for you as a reporter, what is her record so far? And what, as a candidate, is she actually opposing for next term?
2: Sure. So one of the things that, you know, many of us are familiar with, if you hear the governor talk about, you know, how she approaches policy, as she talks about herself as the first mom governor, the first grandmother governor. And the way that conversation started was, I did ask her, how does that inform her policy? And you know, we know that even before, for a lot of New York City voters, Mayor Zoran Mamdani made universal child care a central part of his mayoral platform, Governor Hochul had been talking about expanding child care in this state. And one of the things that we saw at the beginning of this year was that really, you know, somewhat remarkable moment of the two of them standing together, locking arms, talking about this expansion of early childhood care here in the city, the launch of TwoCare. But, you know, from a statewide perspective, what that also meant was expanding pre-K and some 3K for other parts of the state. So I think part of what we've seen here is more of a focus on childcare from Hochul's office. And she does have a plan to reach expanding childcare, but it's imperfect. And as I'm sure Shoshana can weigh in, you know, even when you talk about some of these voucher programs, there can be very long wait lists. So when she talked about, you know, making sure that people have access to childcare for just $15, you know, that's not something that is easily accessible to the number of people who need it.
1: So, Shoshana, come on into this as campaign manager at the Empire State Campaign for Child Care. What are your organization's goals?
3: Our organization's goal is a fully universal program from birth through 13, because we also know that after school and summer care, before care, all of this is a part of a parent's concern. And they're navigating, you know, different ages often with children, where you may have one, you know, in infant or toddler care, but another one in, you know, early elementary school that needs that aftercare. And the child care assistance program, the voucher program you were talking about before, part of why we define birth through 13 is that that assistance program does cover aftercare, summer care, and all of that. So we really see this as a continuum of care from birth all the way through that 13-year-old.
1: And how close is New York to a system like that now?
3: We have a ways to go. You know, we at our campaign released a roadmap last year that really was a 6-year plan to getting there that invests in communities, you know, really looking at the highest needs communities first, and expanding beyond that. And it is going to take time and resources. And the other thing it's really going to take is investing in the child care workforce by paying them a living wage, which right now, you know, our early childhood educators make between $36,000 and $38,000 a year across the state, which is not a living wage. And we're not going to be able to scale up to get where we want to be and where we aim to be if we do not recruit and retain that early childhood workforce.
1: Listeners, we invite you in on this. What would you like, whether you're a parent or just anybody else with an opinion or an interest, as the ultimate child care system in the state of New York, or ask our guest a question about it as we do episode 4 of our 30 Issues in 30 Days election series, and this is on child care as an issue in the New York State governor's race, 212-433, WNYC, 212-433-9692, call or text. Here's the Bruce Blakeman clip that Bridget played to the governor yesterday as a contrast to what her stated position is.
4: I would give tax credits to people so it only went to working people who had tax returns who could prove that they're working, rather than giving it to people who want to cart their kids off to childcare, don't work, sit on the couch like a lazy ass and watch The View every day.
1: Well, we'll talk about that kind of insult to a population that may or may not even exist. But in there, Bridget, was he proposing something concrete and applicable, just in a different form, tax credits as opposed to free enrollment programs?
2: So I think that is part of what he is trying to say there, that his approach is something that would be not a an entitlement for all New Yorkers, but something that would have income restrictions. But I just want to note something, Brian, in preparing for the show and in looking for his position on childcare, I came across a very similar version of that quote that Blakeman had given, you know, said to a Buffalo television reporter back in June. And I had flagged that and I shared it with, you know, our WNYC politics team. And my colleague John Campbell said, oh, actually, the county executive said almost verbatim the same thing to me on that same day. And I said, oh, okay, well, you know, I'll grab your version of it then instead. And then my colleague Jimmy Vielkind told me just last month that the county executive said the exact same thing to him as well. So what I thought was fascinating about that was this is clearly his line about the issue of childcare. He frames it in the context of both tax credits, but then also, as you mentioned, talking about this type, this population, however, you know, you want to infer from what he is suggesting in that comment, but suggesting that people who are using childcare are taking advantage of a system, it sounds like. And, you know, it to me, just it kind of elicits some parallels from the types of critiques we might have heard in the 1980s, sort of a Reagan welfare queen kind of contrast. And it also seems to contrast very much with the head, you know, leaders of the National Republican Party that are proposing systems to pay, you know, moms to stay home. So it to me is very fascinating. We're looking forward to having the county executive on the show so we can talk a little bit more about it. But it is a stark contrast with how Governor Hochul talks about child care.
1: Oh, that internal Republican contrast is really interesting. For people who don't know, the New York Times reported last month that the Trump administration is actually drafting a plan to help parents stay home by paying them funds previously allocated to help working parents with child care costs, those working outside the home. And I guess, Bridget, that's part of what we might call J.D. Vance tradwife politics, right? Men out in the paid workforce, women at home with the kids. Let's help make that possible by subsidizing the single earner families. And Blakeman's kind of on the other side of that, it sounds like.
2: Yeah, absolutely. I mean, it evokes definitely the Vance policy evokes that kind of Elon Musk pronatalist thinking that we've heard so much coming out of the current Republican Party. And that is very much contrasting with what we're hearing Blakeman saying there, which seems to be more of a, you know, an expectation that you only receive benefits if you're working, which then, of course, raises questions about people with different abilities, with people who are getting an education, with different structures of families. And ultimately, it feels extremely punitive. And it does sound like it's, you know, directed particularly to mothers.
1: So they would certainly say that workfare kinds of programs do also include going to school as something that qualifies, even volunteer work, I think, on the recent Medicaid changes at the federal level as something that would qualify, or if they're legitimately looking for work and they can show it. But this is WNYC, FM, HD, and AM New York, WNJT Trenton, WNJP Sussex, WNJY Netcong, and WNJO Toms River. We are New York and New Jersey Public Radio, explicitly on the New York side right now as we talk about child care as an issue in the New York State Governor's race, with our Bridget Bergen and Shoshana Hershkowitz from the advocacy group that's aiming for universal child care in New York State. Shoshana, what about a tax credit system? Is that workable? If people can, you know, get basically their money back at tax time if they're using professional child care services that they pay for rather than the kind of free universal set up centers everywhere that certainly Mayor Mamdani talks about and that Governor Hochul seems, you know, somewhat sympathetic toward. Can a tax credits version help you reach your goal of universal child care accessibility?
3: We are really aiming for this to be a public good. And, you know, we see it as incredibly important for the economy. We see it as incredibly important for family stability and also for early childhood education. We know that those early years in a child's life are so important. So for us, you know, this is a public good, and we believe it needs to be publicly funded and accessible to all.
1: You know that the pushback on universal programs like these is, hey, a lot of pretty well-off people are going to send their kids into free child care when they could just be paying taxes that help support the means-tested programs. What's wrong with that argument, if you think there is?
3: You know, our K through 12 system, you know, years ago, many, many years ago, no one thought that that was something that should be accessible to every child. And, you know, I believe that early childhood education, we believe that early childhood education is crucial for the success of children later on as well. We know that those first few years of a child's life, the outcomes, if they are receiving early childhood education and care, are so much better. It is better for the economy. It is better for family stability. So for us, we believe that it is a public good, and that is, you know, that is our line, and we are sticking to it.
1: All right. So here's Hochul's response to the Blakeman clip we just heard after Bridget played the Blakeman clip for her on her show yesterday.
0: There are no words. That is just so ignorant and so insensitive to the challenges that families are going through right now. And I just, it almost doesn't deserve a response because it is so out of line with what New Yorkers are feeling and experiencing. But to call people lazy asses, anyone, I mean, that is so derogatory, and I'm sure people are going to come to the conclusion that that's not who I want sitting in the governor's office. I want someone who has empathy and compassion, who will help me get out of my circumstances with job training or education, help with childcare like we do at so many colleges. We cover the cost of childcare so people can lift themselves up and not just, you know, denigrate them and cast them away as if they're worthless individuals. Everybody has potential, and I reject his framing. It is abhorrent to me.
1: I guess, Bridget, from a political standpoint, the sort of undeserving poor, and he didn't say poor people, you know, I guess to take his word strictly, it could apply just as easily to, you know, high-income family where the mom stays home, puts their kid in free daycare, and sits home and watches The View, as he put it. But the slap is really against the poor in terms of who his political audience is, right?
2: I think, yeah. And I think, you know, there is so much that is coded in that comment.
1: Right.
2: The View is a show that is, you know, often considered more, you know, certainly a show that more women are watching, and oftentimes a show that, you know, attracts perhaps a more liberal audience. In another version of that quote that I have heard, he will say The View or cartoons, which, you know, kind of raises another eyebrow about, you know, exactly who the audience is he's describing there. But either way, I think it's a reminder. There are two things that I think are important about that. One, the fact that he has repeated it multiple times over the series of months means with a certain audience, that comment is resonating. And we know that Blakeman is someone who is very closely aligned with President Trump, sees him as an ally. That's certainly the kind of comment and that type of language, a certain coarseness that I think there are voters for whom that appeals. And so, you know, Blakeman may be trying to appeal to a certain segment of voters who are frustrated, who feels like people are just taking advantage of the system. But I think it is also perhaps quite alienating for a lot of other voters who hear that.
1: Do you think it's racially coded as well?
2: I certainly heard it in that way.
1: Annie in Westchester, you're on WNYC. Hi, Annie.
5: Hi, Brian. Thank you to both of your guests for speaking on this issue. I'm a mom to a one-year-old and a three-year-old, both of whom are in childcare. And throughout both of their care experiences, I've had really expert teachers leave to go work at Target because the pay is better. And they've expressed to me, you know, that they wish they could continue caring for my kids because they love working with children. And one of them even had a credential in early childhood and, like, just was so skilled. So anyway, I just wanted to raise that point that these folks are educators and I hope for them to be paid more. And I'm not sure what I can do as a parent to make that happen, but just wanted to raise that and thank your guests for bringing that up.
1: Annie, thank you. Shoshana, thinking anything listening to
3: that
1: caller?
3: I was just about to jump in and say, Annie, I would love to connect with you with the Empire State Campaign for Child Care because we are working on the ground with parents and providers. And we really, you know, the experience of what you're saying is unfortunately so common. We have so many incredible educators leave the field, not because they don't love the kids, but because caring for other people's children isn't allowing them to feed their own children. You know, and that is really the thing here. So we're a coalition of grassroots folks, parents, providers, as well as, you know, policy people. So I would love to connect with you. And thank you for bringing up that what is happening in those classrooms is early childhood education. It's care and it is education. And those things are synonymous with our little ones. You know, I think the respect for the profession is so important. Thank you.
1: Friend of mine who's raising two kids said that she has had teachers in daycare who she knows who have left to become full-time nannies, either because they made more money at it or because they actually considered that an easier lifestyle. Does that ring true to you, Shoshana?
3: You know, we know that people are leaving this field for, you know, whether it is retail or anything, you know, it is it just simply does not pay enough. And, you know, we have so many early childhood educators talking about needing health care, about, you know, needing an access to, like, retirement. So it's if we want to scale up to universal child care in this state, and we do, we have got to include compensating this workforce, not as an afterthought, but right alongside, you know, making sure that families can afford it. Those two things go hand in hand.
1: So with Hochul and Blakeman, we've been contrasting so far government paying up front for child care programs versus parents being eligible for tax credits for putting their kids in child care if they're working outside the home. That's the Blakeman proposal. Rich in Union City wants to bring another party into it. I don't mean a political party, another actor, you know, in the whole scene. Rich, you're on WNYC. Hello. Rich
6: Hello?
1: In Union City, are you there? Hey there, we've got you. Do you have us?
6: This is Rich on I-78 in New Jersey.
1: I guess that's the same Rich. Okay, you're on the road. Yeah, we had you in Union City, but sure, on I-78.
6: Okay.
1: Go for it.
6: Well, I just, talking on my Bluetooth, I'm just wondering why businesses, companies, corporations aren't being included in paying for this for child care. I think that should be as part of employee, as a part of an employee benefit. They should participate in paying something for their employees' children's daycare.
1: Rich, it's a really interesting group to put into the conversational mix here. Shoshana, for you, advocating for universal child care, where do companies come in? Where do employers come in? Some do offer it, I think, in most cases as a perk to be competitive with other companies in their industries, you know, when they need that leg up. But what about a requirement as a matter of policy? And then I'll ask Bridget if either of the gubernatorial candidates are running on anything that includes an employer mandate of any kind.
3: So we, you know, we have business groups as part of this coalition, and they are taking an increasing role in discussing what will the universal child care rollout look like. But, you know, I think I will always come back to the idea here that this is a public good. And I think that, you know, I know it is difficult enough, I think, to run a business. And I think that, you know, you see businesses struggling with, you know, the costs of health insurance and things like that. So this would be another layer. Our line is, you know, when a problem is as pervasive as childcare is in this state, and this is true, you know, in every corner, in rural, suburban, and urban areas, the problem is the same. It costs too much. You don't have an adequate workforce in large part because they are not earning a living wage. And there are child care deserts across this state where for every one child, every slot, there are between 3 and 9 children waiting. And when a problem is this pervasive, it is government's duty really to step in and, you know, publicly fund and amend such a huge, huge systemic problem.
1: Bridget, is either candidate talking about employers' responsibility here? Certainly when the country was having the Obamacare or Affordable Care Act debate and that system was being set up, employer requirements to cover people or pay into a system, you know, was part of that conversation. Is it with respect to child care in New York?
2: So, you know, it makes me think about a really interesting conference I went to last October, I guess it was, at the headquarters of Etsy in downtown Brooklyn. They are a company that has thought a lot about this childcare issue. And through the Five Borough Institute, they had this, you know, day-long conversation about how do you get to broader childcare accessibility across the city and what are employers' responsibilities, what are the government's responsibilities, what are some of the potential partnerships that could emerge to make this easier. Governor Hochul was a speaker at that event. So I think at this point, all the cards are on the table for policymakers who are currently in office in terms of how to get to a universal childcare model. We know that's the goal of the Mamdani administration. That's the stated goal of the Hochul administration. That is not something that I have heard yet from the county executive as one of his goals. And, you know, one would be, I think, somewhat surprised if the expectation was for from him that private industry would be paying for this. But I know that that conversation is absolutely happening within the business sector because, you know, some of these leaders see this as something that's, you know, how they are going to be able to attract the best talent and keep them here in New York. Because, yes, the cost of living is very high, but if you can offer something like this as, you know, a function that's available for all families, regardless of income, then that becomes something that, you know, becomes a real attraction for people living and working in the city and the state.
1: We're just about out of time, but Bridget, I do want to tack one other thing on here from your new election season pop-up show, Who's Running This Place? Listeners, if you don't know yet, Thursdays at 1 o'clock from now through the election, we have our Please Advise new call-in show, the advice show, Mondays through Wednesdays at 1 o'clock. Bridget's on Thursdays through the election, Who's Running This Place? And in addition to childcare on yesterday's premiere, one of the things that you asked the governor about that I see made some news beyond our station was what she said about Alexandria Ocasio-Cortez. We have a clip. Do you want to set it up?
2: Sure. One of the things we were talking about was how Congresswoman Ocasio-Cortez has announced that she is making the rounds of New York State. She was actually in Buffalo just yesterday trying to drive up Democratic voter turnout. And so, you know, as a native of Erie County, I wanted to know how Governor Hochul thought the congresswoman would play there, and also if she had any thoughts about her future ambitions. So that's a little bit of what we talked about.
0: I think she brings a lot of energy to the process, engages young people in particular who really should have their voices heard in our democracy. And she has done well when she's gone else. I will be with her at different events as well. I've encouraged this. I have asked her and others to go statewide to create the momentum we need, the energy around this next election. So I think she'll be very well received.
1: Just to hear Governor Hochul be so effusive about AOC historically, I think it's fair to say they haven't been part of the same factions of the Democratic Party.
2: Not exactly, Brian. They've sort of kept a cordial relationship, but not exactly a close one. And so it was some news to us, and you know, to all of the listeners, that they will be making these joint appearances. She didn't specify where, but I think it's telling. We know that Congresswoman Ocasio-Cortez is very public about the fact that she is contemplating her next political steps. And so to see a closer alliance between her and Governor Hochul is certainly something we're going to be watching. And I think it's an interesting sign of how both of them have evolved in their current leadership positions, that they see that there's a mutual benefit to coming together, and that, you know, Hochul recognizes the fact that the congresswoman really connects with younger voters, and that will be helpful, you know, also to her at the top of the ticket. You know, one of the things we also talked about very briefly were these two very different polls that came out this week looking at the governor's race, one with Hochul leading by, you know, just 9 points, the other with her leading by 19 points. Whichever one you want to believe, wherein the truth lies, turning out voters is what will be essential, not just to Hochul, but also in some of those congressional races where, you know, we are seeing play, you know, who will run the House of Representatives at play. So I think those are all issues that both of those leaders are thinking about.
1: WNYC senior politics reporter Bridget Bergen, besides guest hosting this show sometimes and now hosting her own show, Who's Running This Place, Thursdays at 1 o'clock through the election, and Shoshana Hershkowitz, campaign manager at the Empire State Campaign for Child Care. Thank you both so much for joining us on 30 Issues in 30 Days.
3: Thank you.
2: Brian, thank you. Can I slip in one more plug, Brian, just for my WNYC newsroom colleagues? Anyone who is interested in this child care conversation, we're doing an event on Wednesday, September 30th in Staten Island at the Snug Harbor Newhouse Center, talking all about these issues of child care. It'll be hosted by Sean Carlson and Karen Yee, with some major players from the city's child care movement. And so folks who want to engage in person on this, check that out. The information about the event is on our WNYC homepage.
1: Sounds great. Thanks, Bridget. All right, listeners, that's issue 4 and 30 Issues in 30 Days. Issues 5 through 7 coming up next Monday through Wednesday will be 3 issues in the Tom Kane Jr. Rebecca Bennett Swing District congressional race in New Jersey. They will be debating on Sunday night. We will choose 3 issues from that debate. I will be watching and contrast Kane and Bennett on them on our first 3 shows next week. Brian Lehrer on WNYC. More to come on this show, including the latest news right now from Michael Hill. Hi, Michael. What's happening?
7: Brian, good morning. President Trump is taking Chinese President Xi Jinping to the National Archives to cap off a 3-day state visit, criticized for being heavy on pomp and light on substance. Trump says he wants to show Xi the Declaration of Independence, the Constitution, and the Bill of Rights today. Xi is head of the world's most powerful communist country. Trump has been seeking to demonize Democrats as communists before the midterm elections, a message analysts say is muddled by the red carpet treatment he has given Xi. Forecasters say the nor'easter coming to the New York City area this week and is tracking closer than previously forecast. Meteorologist Brian Simnecki says that means the wind, the rain, and coastal flooding will all intensify. The National Weather Service has issued several warnings and advisories for residents of the 5 boroughs.
8: Depending on where you are, we have wind advisory for all of the city. We have coastal flood advisories and warnings in effect.
7: Mayor Zoran Mamdani has issued a travel advisory from today, this afternoon at 2 through Sunday morning. Officials are urging residents to be vigilant and keep a close eye on the forecast. The heaviest winds and most intense rains are expected between tonight and tomorrow night, and those wind and coastal advisories extend well beyond New York City. New Jersey Governor Mikey Sherrill says her second-in-command needs to resign today. Sherrill has released a report that concluded her Lieutenant Governor Dale Caldwell made female members of her staff uncomfortable and that investigators have substantiated a sexual harassment complaint against him. Caldwell's lawyer says the report's findings go further than what the evidence supports. Some Republican leaders are criticizing Sherrill for releasing the report late on a Thursday night after having mostly kept silent about him. If Caldwell does not resign, the state assembly could impeach him and the state senate could convict him and have him removed from office. New York City's rent freeze on 1 million rent-stabilized apartments is set to take effect October 1st. That's next Thursday. But landlords challenging the decision have scored a win in court. WNYC's David Brand explains.
9: Manhattan Judge Brendan Lantry is ordering more than two dozen city officials and Rent Guidelines Board members to turn over cell phone and email communications related to the board's June vote. The landlords are accusing City Hall of meddling in the board's decision-making. A spokesperson for Mayor Mamdani says the board acted independently. Judge Lantry says he doesn't know if he'll issue a ruling before the rent freeze takes effect. Attorneys for the landlords asked him to keep last year's 3% increase in place until he does issue that ruling. But Lantry says he doesn't have the authority to do that.
7: 66 and sunny right now in Soho. Wind advisory this afternoon till Sunday morning. Coastal flood advisory this evening till midday tomorrow. And here's our forecast for this Friday. Mostly cloudy, 71, very windy and gusty. Tonight, rain and shower chances late night and overnight, mid-50s, breezy and gusty. Tomorrow, more rain in the morning, showers in the afternoon, a high of 63 and again, gusty. Winds topping 40 miles an hour. This goes on through Sunday, at least until sometime on Sunday. Rain on Sunday, a high of 64, windy and gusty, winds topping 40 miles an hour. 66 and sunny now. Michael Hill, WNYC News.
1: And Michael, I want to tell everybody that we're going to be talking more about this Northeaster, or we say Nor'easter. We drop the TH, right? Nor'easter later in the hour with yes. New York One meteorologist John Davitt, who's going to be joining us. You may want to listen to that in the newsroom, too. But we're going to do a segment with meteorologist John Davitt coming up later in the hour. Thought you'd like to know, and listeners thought you'd like to know.
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1: It's the Brian Lehrer Show on WNYC. Good morning again, everyone. Joining me now is Akbar Shahid Ahmed, diplomatic correspondent covering U.S. foreign policy for The Washington Sun. Some of you might know that news organization as Notice, News of the United States. They just changed their name. Now they're The Washington Sun. He was previously at HuffPost for more than a decade and is author now of the new book, Crossing the Red Line, Biden, His Advisors, and Israel's War in Gaza. He's been busy this week previewing the Trump-Xi Jinping meeting in the Sun while doing book tour interviews. Maybe you heard him on NPR another time this week on the station. And he joins us now to talk about some of each of those two things. Akbar, thank you for some time. Welcome to WNYC.
12: Thank you so much, Brian.
1: To begin on the book, considering all that the Trump administration is doing, including launching the Iran war, largely at the request of Benjamin Netanyahu, as has been reported, why do you think it's important to be talking about the Biden administration at this time?
12: We can't understand, Brian, why we are here in this Iran war, which seems to become a quagmire, and why, by the way, 3 years since the horrors of October 7th, we're nowhere closer to Israeli-Palestinian peace or a reckoning or reconstruction of Gaza, without looking back to the patterns established by officials in the Biden era. What the Trump administration has done is essentially follow Biden's pattern of giving Netanyahu impunity, of dodging questions about firm U.S. conclusions of violations of international and American law, and while stating publicly that Israel has been a problem for their own goals. So the Biden administration said, we want the Israelis to lead to fewer civilian casualties. Trump has said, we want the Israelis to advance my peace plan for Gaza. Neither administration has successfully used American leverage consistently. I think the record of the Biden era is key not only to getting out of the Trump quagmire, but for policymakers in 2026, 2028 going forward.
1: You do acknowledge that as early as October 18th, 2023, so just 11 days after the October 7th attacks, when the intensely deadly Israeli military strikes in Gaza had already begun, Biden spoke in Tel Aviv warning Israel publicly not to make the same mistakes, he used that word, that the United States made after the 9/11 attacks and the war on terror. So there was some kind of concern and expression there already of Israel going too far in ways that I don't think is, you know, the way that Donald Trump speaks. So I'm really asking, do you document a conflictedness that Biden felt about Israel and Gaza?
12: To me, that makes the Biden record and the kind of cynicism of it, frankly, even more important to highlight for a more honest and humane policy. So at the same time as Biden saying, don't repeat our mistakes after 9/11, you know, don't pursue these wars that very often sow the seeds of future violence and lead to huge civilian casualties and suffering implicating you, the Biden administration was rushing weapons to Israel over the advice of their own intelligence and legal experts and not using the ability they knew they had to constrain Israel. So, for instance, the Biden administration did prevent Netanyahu from launching a concurrent military campaign in Lebanon soon after October 7th. They never reined him in on Gaza in that same way. So certainly, yes, the Biden administration paid more lip service to these ideas of a more restrained policy in Gaza. But that makes their awareness of what they were doing and their failure to act, to me, even more damning.
1: The remainder of the Biden administration after October 7th was only a year and 3 months. So I guess supporters of Israel's response would argue that so soon after that epic terror attack was no time to cut off Israel's military aid, hampering their ability to go after Hamas, which did continue to say it would continue to attack Israel as soon as it could. I remember a report from, I guess, the fall of 2023, probably November, referring to October 7th as the Al-Aqsa flood. And the quote from a Hamas official was, we will do this again and again. The Al-Aqsa flood is just the first time. So was the Biden administration conflicted about seeing what Israel was doing to Gaza's population, but also not wanting to cut Israel off from being able to go after Hamas as a matter of what they saw as self-defense? Did they discuss it internally in those kinds of terms?
12: Officials certainly did. I think back to what then Secretary of Defense Lloyd Austin, himself a general who had served in Iraq, Afghanistan, and Syria, what he said to the Israelis in early December 2023. He said, in this kind of battle, the center of gravity is the civilian population. If you lose them, you're losing the war. So when we think about what the options were for the Biden administration, it's not a matter of extremes, of cutting off Israel totally from weaponry or certainly from self-defense. It's a question of could they have calibrated that response. And what I document in the book, Brian, is so many moments at which the Biden administration saw if they applied some pressure, the Israelis would respond. You saw that after the World Central Kitchen killing, when Israel did allow in a lot more aid for Palestinians and limited strikes. You also saw a lot of national security officials, both American officials I spoke with and some Israeli officials, including some of whom have now talked about this publicly, saying by the end of 2023, it was clear to us that Netanyahu's campaign and this narrative of we're going to wipe out Hamas was simply not going to work. I mean, if you even faced with the threat of Hamas, the question of can you really bomb them out of existence had seemingly been answered to a lot of these national security experts, which led to a demand for a change in policy. But the Biden administration, again, disregarded that professional expertise very often.
1: You're very tough in the book on the few people, and it was very few people, in Biden's inner circle on this. For example, on National Security Advisor Jake Sullivan, you say he personally questioned whether Palestinians were starving in Gaza. You acknowledge that he denies questioning that. What do you base that report on, and why do you think it matters?
12: That reporting in particular, Brian, led Sullivan to come closer than he had in 2.5 years of me asking him to give me an interview to considering an interview. He came very, very close at that moment and ultimately, you know, chose not to. Because of that, I went back, I triple-checked, I got more sources for what I'd heard. And ultimately, I ended up with 4 sources who had told me that they were familiar with Sullivan making that remark. It's important in the moment for the signal that it sends, that the closest advisor to the president is essentially saying, I don't believe this Palestinian testimony. It's also important and interesting that Sullivan, again, only came close to giving me an interview once it was clear I could reveal something really damning about him, right? So for me, this book is also an effort to address a Washington culture of not holding officials accountable for their choices. And that's not just Sullivan. It's not just Democrats. It's Republicans. It's Biden's Middle East advisor, Brett McGurk, who had served in the Bush administration, brought back by Biden, brought back by Trump, this week feted at the United Nations General Assembly. There is a culture of essentially saying, while we're watching the U.S. fuel these disasters in the Middle East, the actual individuals doing it are not going to be questioned, even while there's a public pushback and while there's a quite popular narrative now questioning the so-called forever wars.
1: In July of last year, I was reading back to some of the quotes from various people, you know, getting ready to talk to you. In July of last year, President Trump disagreed with Netanyahu's claim that nobody was starving in Gaza. Trump referred to photos that had come out, and he said, those children look very hungry. That's a Trump quote. Those children look very hungry. Has Trump done more than Biden did, as you see it, to help get food and other humanitarian aid to Gazans? Or as is so often the case with Trump, the words are just words?
12: It's been a varied record, right? So we've seen Trump, for instance, permit Israel to pursue a total blockade for 6 weeks of all aid into Gaza from soon after he took office into kind of May of 2024. That was not something the Biden administration allowed to go on the way that he did, and that did fuel an official famine declaration. That said, Trump has done 2 things that are quite different. He publicly has forced Netanyahu to apologize for military escalation when Israel bombed the capital of Qatar in October 2025. And he has negotiated with Hamas directly, right? And publicly sort of endorsed that. His advisors, Jared Kushner and Steve Witkoff, have been involved in that. Does that mean it's a more judicious approach? I would argue no, because I think the pattern that's consistent across Trump and Biden, and that again really needs to be highlighted and challenged, is that none of this is based on legal and deliberative processes, right? When Trump tells the Israelis, you bombed Qatar, I'm angry about it, stop it, let's get to a ceasefire, he's still not confirmed a single war crime, atrocity, or violation of international law based on actual evidence or based on a legal conclusion inside the U.S. government. That's consistent with Biden. And that's where even Biden's sometimes moves to pressure Israel, like withholding some bombs, were also very ad hoc, based on his mood, based on what was shifting. And so very easily to, as Ben Rhodes, an advisor to Barack Obama, told me, for the Biden administration to fold like a tent relative to Netanyahu, and again, for both those administrations to fail at their stated objectives.
1: My guest is Akbar Shahid Ahmed, diplomatic correspondent covering U.S. foreign policy for The Washington Sun, author of the new book, Crossing the Red Line, Biden, His Advisors, and Israel's War in Gaza. What's the red line that your title refers to?
12: The red line in the book is President Biden specifically saying to the Israelis, about the treatment of the southernmost town in Gaza, Rafah. How do you handle this town will determine the future of U.S. policy, and I might cut off American weapons. It's a moment I highlight, Brian, because that represents the administration's own acknowledgement their policy hadn't been working in terms of stopping the Israelis from doing what U.S. officials didn't want them to do, meting out excessive devastation. And it was a real test. So people in Biden's own camp, and by this I mean administration officials, but also Democrats on Capitol Hill, started to feel the president is serious, let's rally and sort of be more honest about what this policy is. This is a period in which you see Nancy Pelosi, of all people, come out and say cut off offensive weapons to Israel fairly soon. There's a pressure building up that Biden is helping create, linked to the killing of the World Central Kitchen aid workers in April of 2024 that I'd earlier referenced. All of that is shattered when Israel crosses Biden's red line by attacking Rafah in precisely the ways he told them not to, leading to the predictable disastrous consequences for more than 1 million Palestinians sheltering. And Biden chooses not to apply consequences. In fact, and most cynically, and again, this is such a pattern, Biden to Trump, he helps Netanyahu cover up the violation of the red line. The Biden administration, figures like Jake Sullivan, John Kirby, the White House spokesperson at the time, are out there saying, actually, our own red line isn't being crossed here. The Israelis are being quite judicious. And by the way, let's think back to the atrocities of October 7th. It's not denying the atrocities of October 7th to say that the U.S. and Israel said they wanted to follow the laws of war, and the evidence from the ground showed us that they simply were not doing that.
1: So the backlash against U.S. Democrats, against what the Democratic president and now the Republican president have done, has been epic, as I don't have to tell you. A large majority of Democrats in polls now do not have a positive view of Israel or Netanyahu. Even a poll of American Jews that I saw reported in the Times of Israel this week finds, for example, 63% of Jewish Democrats supported reducing or eliminating military assistance, while 60% of Republicans and 65% of independents favored maintaining current levels. So that's a real partisan divide. I'm curious if you see it likely setting up a certain kind of dynamic that may be different from today in Congress after the midterms, depending on who wins what. We know it was a big issue within the Democratic primaries this year.
12: Precisely. And what we saw in those Democratic primaries was statements and positions that previously would have been disqualifying or sort of attracted so much opposition from really ardently pro-Israel forces that those candidates would either likely have lost or just maybe even forced to sort of drop out because their campaigns didn't look feasible. That's not happening anymore. So candidates are talking about things like, some are talking about an arms embargo fully on Israel. Some are talking about sanctions. Some are talking about, or using the term genocide, right? Which many independent experts have said is what the policy in Gaza represents. Israel denies that that is the case. So I do think that there's a real shift and an imperative for Democrats. All of that said, Brian, my ongoing reporting, and anyone listening to this who wants to leak me some more inside information, I'm all ears. My ongoing reporting finds that there is a real divide and battle, particularly behind the scenes in the Democratic donor class. So there's folks who are traditionally pro-Israel. There are folks who are pushing for a more anti-war position or more pressure on Israel. And that battle is really far from resolved. The fate of these officials who I trace in crossing the red line is intricately tied into that battle, right? It's also linked to, do we want these same people to be advising our 2026 congressional figures and our 2028 presidential candidate?
1: You're also reporting, as I said in the intro, on the Trump-Xi Jinping meeting this week. And I'm going to tie this to your book because another part of the context that you see for the Biden administration's response to October 7th and Israel's subsequent war in Gaza was that Biden's main foreign policy focus was the threat that they saw coming from China and that Israel could be helpful with that. Am I framing that right?
12: In a kind of strategic competition, right, to kind of box out certainly future Chinese influence in the Middle East in particular. Yes. And part of this is their plan persistently for a U.S.-Israel-Saudi Arabia arrangement with a kind of minor role for Palestinians.
1: So turning now to the present, the Trump administration brokered the Israel-Hamas ceasefire in Gaza. It's supposedly going to eventually result in a massive international effort to rebuild Gaza's infrastructure, housing, healthcare, the schools. So much has been destroyed. But first is supposed to come a more complete end to the fighting. Israel is supposed to withdraw its troops, and Hamas is supposed to disarm. So far, each side is demanding that the other go first. Obviously, neither side trusts the other. If you think I described that right, do you see any path to success through the Trump plan as it's laid out?
12: If we think about the competition with China aspect of this, because I think the Trump plan actually gets to that too, the U.S.'s policy here in Gaza has undermined its approach and its goals so much. And what I mean by that is, if you think about U.S. influence in institutions of international order like the U.N., the U.S. really turned the U.N. into an ineffective institution for addressing Gaza under Biden, and then under Trump created a whole new institution that's only personally liable, by the way, to President Trump and those he's appointed to the board. It's not even a consensus group. It's also, of course, as the U.S. fueled this backlash to a number of American plans and the sort of sense of Israel and the U.S. being deeply intertwined here, which creates that opening for China, again, to expand its influence. Do I think the Trump plan has a chance of success? I think as long as you see both the repetition of these narratives of technocracy being the only way to address Palestinian concerns, right? These futuristic visions of a Gaza Riviera or incredible development without addressing the political aspirations of Palestinians. That's what we saw very much this week at the UN from Tony Blair, Jared Kushner. That's taking us right back to that same approach prior to October 6th that many experts warned, including inside the U.S. government, was going to lead to an outbreak of violence. And if there's one thing I hope people take from crossing the red line to what's happening now, it's that the Biden-Trump continuity pre-October 7th and since then has only gotten us to a worse place. Let's look at those patterns that, again, very often have been about privileging Israeli narratives, downplaying Palestinian aspirations, and not being quite honest about international and American law.
1: Before you go, there are a couple of listeners chiming in with a concern about the timing of the release of your book. These are people who do not want to see the Republicans maintain power. One of them says it's extremely dangerous bringing these issues up going in the midterms with relation to Gen Z and other hyper-progressive voters. Another one texts, this guest's book about Biden and Israel-Gaza policy 5 weeks before the election may cost Democrats' chances of winning the Senate and maybe the House. I think, you know, arguably, people staying home because Kamala Harris was too hawkish, on Israel-Gaza was one of the reasons. You know, there are all kinds of analyses on this, but arguably one of the reasons that she lost the election in some of the close swing states. So what do you think about that risk in this context? Your job as a journalist and an author is not to favor any political party, but do you think that could be an outcome?
12: I think, as you say, we've seen what ignoring Gaza and obstinacy on U.S.-Israel policy brings us in elections. We saw it in 2024. Conversely, we've seen what a more frank discussion of this has done in terms of deep excitement among voter groups that were not previously represented or perhaps interested in politics. You saw that with the Mamdani win, which came as a shock to many, and also wins here in New York that you all know better than me, right? The several candidates, Daria Eliza, Claire Valdez. I don't think that that's...
1: Blue district.
12: That's fair. You've also seen Abdullah Sayyid's win in a primary, right? So there's a test there. I don't think that running from this issue in any way is going to help Democrats, given where their base is. I would hope, and again, I appreciate you noting that my job is to be a journalist and to tell us what the story is, not to advise a political party, but I would hope that Democrats can take what's being written about their record, what's being revealed about it, and say we're willing to look ourselves in the mirror and look at, again, how we've created these policies that are linked to what we're describing as a threat to Donald Trump, right? So many of the patterns under rejection of criticism. I remember when the Biden White House called me a liar. They claimed I made up quotes without evidence. This was in a year when they were running against Donald Trump, saying he's a threat to democracy, he hates journalists, he's, you know, fundamentally sort of fascist. I don't think applying those same tactics is going to be a successful approach for Democrats. I think folks who are eager, I hope, will take this in a good faith way to kind of empower a discussion about the party's future.
1: Akbar Shahid Ahmed is diplomatic correspondent covering U.S. foreign policy for The Washington Sun, which, again, some of you may have known as Notice News of the United States. They recently changed their name to The Washington Sun, and he's now the author of the book Crossing the Red Line, Biden, His Advisors, and Israel's War in Gaza. Thank you for joining us.
12: Thanks so much, Brian.
1: Brian Lehrer on WNYC. We'll talk to meteorologist John Davitt after the break about this coming nor'easter to our area. Stay with us.
13: Hey friends, I'm Lulu Miller, host of the podcast Terrestrials from Radiolab, where we tell stories that sound like fairy tales. An octopus that escaped an aquarium and got back into the ocean, or a dog who ran away and joined a wild pack of coyotes.

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1: The Metropolitan Opera, presenting a new production of Verdi's Macbeth, the premiere of Lincoln in the Bardo, and productions of La Boheme, Tosca, and more this fall. 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

0: Brian Lehrer on WNYC, and for our last 10 minutes or so today, now the weather. You've probably heard that the tri-state area is gearing up for its first nor'easter of the season this weekend. So we have John Davitt, who's the chief meteorologist for Spectrum News New York One, back with us. He's going to give us the rundown on what we can expect weather-wise and some of how to prepare for it. John, welcome back to WNYC. We appreciate you coming on with us again.
1: Hey, Brian. Yeah, no, I appreciate it. The fall equinox just happened on Tuesday, and it seems like somebody flipped a switch. We've had chilly mornings, and now our first fall storm. It's something else.
0: And at least in New York City, the law doesn't require the heat to go on until October 1st. But what's a nor'easter? Is it different from a hurricane or some other kind of storm? What's a nor'easter?
1: Yeah, sure. So a nor'easter is just an area of low pressure that moves up the East Coast. It really just got its name like from old-timey New England folks, and anytime they had a big storm in the winter, they'd call it a nor'easter, and it kind of caught on. So nor'easter's been in our weather vocabulary for pretty much my whole career, about 30 years. It's not one of these newer words like polar vortex that you're hearing, but certainly nor'easter gets people's attentions because these are what we call these in the weather world and meteorology. We would call these the hurricanes of winter because when you look at one of these storms, it looks like a hurricane on the satellite loop. It's spinning. It's got an eye with it. But it's not a hurricane. Hurricanes have warm air at their center, and that's where they get their energy from, is from the warm ocean air. So that's a hurricane or a tropical system. This is just a regular, what we would call in the weather world, a mid-latitude cyclone. Doesn't help anybody at home. But it's an area of low pressure moving up the coast. It generates northeast winds. And that's why they call it a nor'easter, because those northeast winds.
0: So if I go home and say, I'm getting ready for a mid-latitude cyclone, people are going to look at me like I'm weird, but that's what it is.
1: Listeners,
0: we don't have a lot of time in this segment, but if you want to call or text with a weather question, particularly about this system and this kind of system that's coming to our area this weekend, 212-433 WNYC, call or text for New York One meteorologist John Davitt, 212-433-9692. I've been seeing the predictions yo-yo a little bit. It was going to be really bad, then it's going to really kind of trend more out to sea and be rainy and windy, but not that bad. Now it seems to be trending worse again. What's your best meteorologist's take?
1: Yeah, definitely in the last 24 hours, we have seen both weather models finally say the same thing. A lot throughout the week, just like in a winter storm, a lot of times we see one weather model saying one thing, one saying another. Now they're both on board with this area of low pressure making landfall, as it were, again, another tropical or hurricane term, in our area. So yes, this storm that right now is 335 miles southeast of New York City is going to come and visit for the weekend. And part of the story with this storm is it's not going to be a quick mover. So it arrives on Saturday, but it doesn't really leave until, say, midday Monday.

0: Sunday. So this is going to be an all-day event Saturday, all-day event Sunday. Now, the good thing is, in terms of strength and intensity, we've seen worse. This is not going to be one that's in the record books or the blockbuster storms, but still, it's going to leave an impact. We have some kind of weather watches, warnings, coastal flood advisories, wind advisories, high wind warnings that stretch all the way from the Carolinas to Maine. So this is a big area that is going to be getting hit. And for New York City, the big change in the last 24 hours is the rainfall. With this storm expected to be much further west, we've doubled our rainfall outlook. So instead of getting maybe 1 to 2 inches, 2 to 4 inches of rain are a good bet. Now, officially at this hour, there's no flood watch in effect for New York City. The Weather Service is going to wait and see their midday data, but I think around 3 or 4 o'clock, don't be surprised if on your phone you get an alert that says flood watch, because they're looking at the same models as me. And if it's me making the call, a flood watch is a pretty good bet for us this weekend.
1: 2 to 4 inches is a lot of rain. And Richard on the Jersey Shore, Long Beach Island, is in one of the vulnerable areas, to be sure. Hi, Richard. You're on WNYC with John Davitt.
2: Howdy. Hello.
1: Hello.
3: Yes, I
2: lived through the... I'm 84 years old, so I went through the 62 Northeaster. It was a 3-day Northeaster that cut the island in half in two places, and many other Northeasters. But this one lasted. That 62 lasted 3 days.
0: Wow!
2: It was really amazing.
1: And thank you for
0: so
1: that.
0: So it's been.
1: Go
0: Richard,
1: ahead,
0: it's been windy there all week. Are you already seeing flooding the last day or two at high tide?
2: No, I left the island and moved to Manahawkin. I got tired of picking up cigarette butts in my parking lot.
1: All right.
0: Exit 6072, right?
1: We're going to move to Darlene in Brooklyn, who has another question. Darlene, you're on WNYC. Hello.
4: Hi, yeah, thanks. I am a Brooklynite. Right now I'm traveling. I'm in Mexico, scheduled to fly back to New York tomorrow. I'm postponing that because of the nor'easter. But do you have any thoughts that it might move down to Mexico? Often they do move down towards Mexico, which means I'll have to make other plans.
0: Can you imagine? No, thankfully not. No, after it stops here, next stop is Nova Scotia. After that, next stop is Ireland and England. So yeah, no Mexican boomerang on this storm. But good for you. You're gonna miss out on all the rain. Brooklyn's gonna get a good soaking. That's for sure.
1: We are getting a number of questions from listeners about travel of one sort or another. There was Darlene's there. Another listener writes, my flight to France out of JFK is supposed to take off at 7 p.m. Saturday night. That listener asks, any chance that it will take off? And I'll note that Mayor Mamdani has issued a travel advisory. So I wonder what you think history suggests the risks might be if you want to, you know, be on one of the surface level transit systems, Long Island Railroad, Metro North, the buses. Give us your take on travel risks here.
0: Yeah, I think it's certainly safe to travel this weekend, but you need to be aware that if there's a flooded roadway, you need to stop and turn around. You cannot try and drive through any of these flooded roadways, and you need to be smart. And we all know the Belt Parkway is going to be flooded at some point during this event. Same thing with the FDR, right? Where it dips down by the United Nations, it floods every time. You could set your clock to it. So if you know where these normal flooding spots are, you need to be able to avoid them. Same thing in Central Park. All the culverts, those roads that go and dip down, those are the spots that flood. So if you're going to travel this weekend, you can do it, but you got to be smart about it. And I would definitely advise doing it during the daylight hours, because trying to spot flooding at night in the dark, that's usually when people get stuck, because most people are smart enough not to go into flooded areas. But if you don't know it's flooded and it's dark out, that's usually when you get into trouble. For that flight out of JFK, it's really interesting. Domestic flights typically get delayed 2 to 3 times more than international flights. International flights have the priority. They really need to move their assets around. It's a much tighter game when it comes to moving their people and their planes. So, yeah, even with the bad weather, the weather conditions we will see Saturday night, you can operate commercial airlines. It'll be delayed and slow, but especially an international flight, I would plan on going.
1: Sally in Manhattan has a question. Sally, you're on WNYC. Hi.
3: Yes, I'm wondering, is this early in the season for a nor'easter?
0: Yeah, absolutely. Good point, Sally. You are you got a good weather IQ. Yeah, like mid-October is normally like when you might see your first one. So to see this like September 24, September 25, September 26, it's about a month early. So, definitely a little unusual and not what we see. These are more typical late fall through late winter. So, yeah, good call there, Sally.
1: Well, do you think there's a climate and not just a weather aspect that's worth mentioning here, or not so much? Because if this is a weather pattern, a winter pattern coming in early, that doesn't necessarily align with warming.
0: Yeah, it's very difficult to take one event and attribute climate to a single event. Usually climate's measured over years, and you know, we've got a ton of evidence that supports our changing climate. But in this case, you know, if this was a tropical system that formed, like if this instead of was a regular storm, if this was a tropical storm that formed off the coast of New York City in late September, I'd be much more inclined to, you know, look for those climate fingerprints. So, yeah, no, definitely no obvious climate impact on this one that I see.
1: John Davitt, chief meteorologist for Spectrum News New York One. Thanks for giving us a few minutes before you go back on television.
0: Thanks so much, Brian. Always enjoy it.
1: And hang in there, everybody, with this weather, no matter what your plans are. 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
7: Coming up next on All of It, singer-songwriter Jensen McRae. She's come a long way since being one of our first Get Lit musical guests back in 2020. Since then, she's performed with Brandi Carlile, toured with Noah Kahan, and appeared in a Spike Lee movie. And this weekend, she's playing at Forest Hill Stadium. But first, Jensen McRae joins us live in Studio 5 for a performance. Paula Gonzalez-Nasser spent years roaming around New York City searching for the perfect locations to film scenes for TV shows and movies. This experience inspired her new film, The Scout. It follows a day in the life of a location scout, and it opens at the Film Forum today. Paula joins us along with actor Mimi Davila. We'll get to all of it. I'm Allison Stewart, and I'll meet you on the other side of the news.
8: Live from NPR News, I'm Lakshmi Singh. The U.S. Supreme Court has revived for now a federal data system the Department of Homeland Security revamped into a tool to check the citizenship of millions of Americans on voter rolls. The tool has mistakenly flagged some eligible voters as potential non-citizens. The news about the SAVE system comes as the Trump administration has been pouring resources into searching for non-citizens on voter rolls ahead of the upcoming midterm elections. Any impact on the midterms remains unclear. President Trump is hosting Chinese leader Xi Jinping for a third day. Great visit and great things for both countries, he says.
9: It's been just very, very productive.
8: However, NPR's Emily Fang reports that while Xi's first state visit to the U.S. in more than a decade was full of ceremony, it's widely described as light on substance.
10: Chinese leader Xi Jinping and his wife arrived at the White House and were welcomed by Trump and the First Lady. They're spending the afternoon here in the National Archives, where in the main foyer they'll walk past original copies of the Constitution, Declaration of Independence, and the Bill of Rights. An administration official says on temporary display is a letter sent from the Qing Dynasty to the U.S. during the 19th century, and a brick from the Great Wall of China is also on temporary display in the National Archives. Outside the archives, the faint chant of anti-Chinese Communist Party protesters could be heard. Emily Fang, NPR News, Washington.
8: President Trump continues to resist calls for an AI development slowdown, citing competition from China. He, House Speaker Mike Johnson, and tech CEOs are expected to hold AI talks next Tuesday. Well, Pope Leo XIV is adding his voice to global calls for major tech companies to do a better job of protecting humanity from the threats of artificial intelligence.
11: While intelligence is attributed to computational systems, we struggle to recognize the inalienable dignity of human persons whose lives are judged according to the criterion of efficiency, and when deemed no longer productive, they're rejected and discarded.
8: The Pope speaking in Paris today. Israeli Prime Minister Benjamin Netanyahu returns to Israel today after a brief visit to New York to address the UN General Assembly. Here's NPR's Kat Lonsdorf.
12: As Netanyahu stepped up to the podium, dozens of diplomats in the audience stood and walked out. Netanyahu then referred to them as, quote, moral cowards. He celebrated and defended the U.S.-Israeli war in Iran and defended Israel against much of the criticism from many world leaders this week, calling them, quote, tyrants. Several accused Israel of genocide in Gaza, a claim Netanyahu rejected. The combative address comes as Netanyahu faces a tight election next month that will decide if he remains prime minister. His UN address was largely viewed as a campaign speech back home. Netanyahu met with very few world leaders while in New York, and notably not President Trump.
8: That's Kat Lonsdorf. It's NPR.
13: A new study finds General more... General Lieber says the agency is ready for whatever the expected nor'easter will bring. MTA Chair General Lieber says the agency is ready for whatever the expected nor'easter will bring.
14: Crews are being deployed at strategic locations across the entire MTA regional network so they can respond quickly if and when there are any conditions, like downed trees. This is, a constant concern.
13: The MTA will have buses on standby at the Metro North New Haven and Hudson Line stations because of the proximity to water. There's also a ban on empty tractor trailers on all MTA bridges and tunnels. Forecasters say the nor'easter coming to the area this weekend is tracking closer than previously forecast. Meteorologist Brian Simnicki.
15: Depending on where you are, we have wind advisory for all of the city. We have coastal flood advisories and warnings in effect.
13: Mayor Mamdani has issued a travel advisory from today, this afternoon at 2, through Sunday morning. New Jersey Governor Mikey Sherrill is calling for her lieutenant governor to resign today. Sherrill says an independent investigation into sexual harassment allegations against the lieutenant governor, Dale Caldwell, found that he had engaged in, quote, serious repeated violations of state policy and failed to uphold the responsibility of his office. Caldwell denies any wrongdoing. If Caldwell does not resign, the state legislature could impeach and remove him. 67 with sunshine now. Advisories for wind and coastal flooding. Be careful today and tomorrow. Mostly cloudy, 71, very windy today.
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7: This is All of It. I'm Allison Stewart, live from the WNYC studios in Soho. Thank you for sharing part of your day with us. I'm really grateful that you're here. Later on today's show, we'll talk with the writer and director and the star of the new film, The Scout, which follows a day in the life of a New York location scout. It opens today. But now let's get some things started with some music. Way back in 2020, before her first album was even out, singer-songwriter Jensen McRae was one of our virtual Get Lit musical guests. She recorded performances in her bedroom of previously unreleased tracks. Since then, her career has taken off. Her second album, I Don't Know How, But They Found Me, was released to excellent reviews. She toured around the country, opened for Noah Kahan. She's collaborated with artists like Brandi Carlile and even appeared in the Spike Lee movie Highest to Lowest. And tomorrow, as of 12:07 Eastern Standard Time, she'll perform at Forest Hills Stadium as part of the All Things Go Festival. But first, Jensen joins me in studio to perform. It is nice to see you in person.
17: Yes, thank you so much for having me.
7: All right, we're going to start off with a song, the song Savannah. What's it about?
17: It's about the city of Savannah, Georgia, and about how I was sort of spiritually and literally summoned there, and how when I went, I just couldn't stop thinking about the history of the city and how so much of it is about ghosts and being haunted and this rich history, and realizing that so much of life, like the older that you get, you're inevitably going to be followed by these ghosts of your past, and the harder you try to outrun them, the closer they get to you.
7: It's amazing. Savannah is like that. The Spanish moss and the trees, yeah. All the ghost stories people tell you about the giant houses.
17: Mm-hmm.
7: When did you spend time there?
17: I was there in the summer of 2022, and it was very humid.
7: Here's Jensen McRae in Savannah.

0: That was singer-songwriter Jence McCrae with a live performance of her song Savannah from her latest album, I Don't Know How, But They Found Me. Take me back to October of 2020. You were our guest on our Get Lit book club, our musical guest. It was during the pandemic. What was going on in your career at the time?
1: Well, there was a lot of stagnation, which I feel like a lot of artists were probably experiencing. I had plans to release music in 2020, and I got one song out in February, and then everything changed. And I was really stuck, and I was right before I figured out really how to use social media to connect with my fans. Like, at that point, I hadn't really been using it very consistently, and so I was very adrift, and it was these kinds of opportunities, like getting to do these Zoom performances, that made me feel like I was having some sort of forward momentum and having some opportunity for people to hear me in a time when so few people were.
0: What were you going through personally as you looked at that time?
1: Gosh, I don't even remember. I was fresh out of college, so mm-hmm. I think I was feeling that that like existential despair of like losing my identity as a student, which had been so much of who I was. And I had this idea that I was going to step into adulthood, and then obviously, like mm-hmm. with lockdown, it was like all these things that I thought I was going to do were just not possible. So I think I had that feeling of like arrested development and like a little bit of like an extended childhood in a way. Cause it was like, well, I don't really have anywhere to be. I have nowhere to go. So I think I was feeling frustrated. And like I was freshly 23. So I was like, I really feel like I'm supposed to feel like an adult, but like, I feel like I'm regressing because I don't have anywhere to put all of this, like this frantic energy that I have as a person in my early 20s.
0: Did you put that energy towards your songwriting at all?
1: Absolutely. I was writing a lot, and not just music. I was writing poetry. I was writing fiction. I was writing screenplays. I was just trying to keep myself super busy. I was on the phone with my friends 24 hours a day. I was just trying to figure out any way to not be sitting still, and writing was a great way to do that.
0: That's interesting. So you wrote just everything, poetry, stories.
1: Yeah.
0: Were they from your point of view, or were they from different point of views?
1: A lot of it was from my point of view.
0: Yeah.
1: Yeah. I mean, I think I'm still working that out. Like, I'm still writing a lot from my own point of view, but I feel like I'm getting a little bit better now at expanding what that can mean. And mm-hmm. I'm getting a little bit better at inhabiting other people's consciousnesses mm-hmm. and trying to write from other perspectives, even if they overlap with my own, like trying to, especially when I'm writing like poetry and fiction, all these things, and in my songs for that matter too, I guess, like I'm trying to figure out what is the most interesting story I can tell, not necessarily the one that feels like it's the most accurate to my point of view on absolutely everything.
0: It's interesting because you write about some serious topics. You write about being in a predominantly white environment and white boy. You write about predatory men in wolves. What is helpful to you when you're writing about difficult topics?
1: I think the most helpful thing is to remember that once the song sort of leaves my custody and is released into the wider world, it's going to have an impact for so many people, both in the ways that I intend and in ways that I don't. And so as scary as it can be to talk about like emotionally fraught topics, it's very redemptive to get messages from people saying this song helped me in this way, either because they're like, I've been through the exact same thing you've been through, or they're like, I know that this isn't what the song is about, but this is what it means to me. And that's why it was helpful. So to know that, like, I'm a very big proponent of the death of the author. it's very heartening to know that once I release something into the world, it really doesn't have to have anything to do with me anymore. And I can sort of cede the spotlight and the conversation to like what other people are getting from it rather than whatever I mean to tell people with it.
0: My guest is singer-songwriter Jence McCrae. She's performing live from her latest album, I Don't Know How, But They Found Me. She's performing tomorrow at Forest Hill Stadium as part of the All Things Go Music Festival. Knock wood, it's going to go on. You've been very open about the fact that this album deals with the end of relationships, two relationships. What did you want to process about those relationships and falling in love on this record?
1: The biggest thing I wanted to process was how much of your identity can get wrapped up in relationships. I was kind of a late bloomer, didn't really date very much as like a teenager. And so getting into my 20s and starting to embark on relationships, it was very easy for me to sort of be consumed by love. Mm. It's very tempting to be consumed by love. It's really euphoric and it's really fun. And it takes a lot of the pressure off of yourself to feel like someone else's identity is equally as important or maybe more important than yours. And then when in a relationship ends when you're really young, you feel this real profound sense of confusion and anxiety because you are no longer tethered to this thing that you were defining yourself around. And so a lot of what I was processing was like, well, what now? Like, what do I do now? And like, what am I going to take away from these relationships? Like, what can I carry with me that's going to be helpful? And what do I need to leave behind? And like, how can I find a way to have positive memories about an experience that was painful and negative? Because I don't want to look back on my life in rage or sadness.
0: Do the songs sound differently to you now?
1: Yeah, I hear a lot of like, they sound so thorny to me now. It's like so much processing. I'm like, I really hear me wrestling with a lot of complicated feelings. And I mean, I'm really proud of them still, but they do sound like they're written by someone else. I'm like, I don't remember any of that.
0: One of the songs on your deluxe album, you released a deluxe album this year, is titled Richard Silkin. Sykin, thank you.
1: Yes.
0: He's an American poet. He's known for collections like Crush. And he wrote on his Instagram, thanks to Jensen McRae, I'm a song now.
1: Yes.
0: Why did you want to reference him?
1: Well, there's so many amazing Richard Sykin lines that have crossed my desk over the years. Like, I was a kid on Tumblr, and Richard Sykin was getting quoted a lot on Tumblr. And every time I would come across his writing, both like in the form of poetry, but also just like his tweets, like everything that he produces is incredibly profound. And I read that line, if you love me, Henry, you don't love me in a way I understand. And I was like, wow, the idea of like, that really summed up so much of what is difficult about falling in love, especially for the first time, is like you realize like people's love maps and the way that they love is so informed by their lives. And like that can be a good thing in the sense like you might encounter someone who shows love in a positive way that you've never experienced before, but it can also be negative of like, why does this person think that this is what love is? Like, why does this person think that this kind of treatment is equivalent to love? And realizing that like the way that you love is not going to be a perfect match for the people that you encounter in the world necessarily is, I think, a really important lesson. And also I love Richard Sykin.
0: Go look him up if you haven't read him. Jensen, God is a Hitman is a song you released on YouTube several years ago. It's on the deluxe album as well. And you wrote in the caption under this song on YouTube, this is a song about a time I compared myself to a person who is absolutely nothing like me and feeling like the universe made me aware of their existence either to destroy me altogether or to finally stop the game of comparison once and for all. Comparison is the thief of joy. Mm-hmm. We know that. How did you learn to stop the game of comparison?
1: I don't think I've fully mastered it yet, but I do think like spending less time, I mean, the very practical answer is like less screen time is really vital.
0: It's so true, right?
1: Because for so many millennia of the human condition, like we just didn't know that this many people existed. And so I think like spending, and also like the whole game of social media, as everyone knows, is it's a highlight reel. So if you encounter like another artist that you're as like, for me as an artist, like if I encounter another artist whose career that I want, or I encounter someone who looks the way that I wish I looked, or someone who's has the like the intellect and the literary acumen that I wish I had, whatever the case may be, it's like this person is paying some sort of a price for whatever their blessings are, in the same way that we all are. Like no one's life is fully perfect. And it's a cliche. It'd be like, oh yeah, social media is a highlight reel, nobody's perfect, but like really sitting with that and recognizing that whatever it is that you want from another person, one, either it's coming for you or it wouldn't suit you anyway. And then I think just getting older too, like I think the older I get, the less interested I am in trying to replicate someone else's life and the more interested I am in trying to just master my own.
0: Stay with the latter.
1: Yeah.
0: Let's hear God Has a Hitman. This is Jensen McRae.

0: We'll have more with Jensen McRae after a quick break. This is All of It.
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0: You're listening to All of It on WNYC. I'm Allison Stewart. My guest is singer-songwriter Jensen McRae. She's performing live from her latest album, I Don't Know How, But They Found Me. She's performing tomorrow at Forest Hill Stadium as part of the All Things Go Music Festival, and you've moved over to the piano.
5: Yes.
0: When did you realize you were going to be a singer?
5: I think I knew from a pretty young age. My mom reports that I was singing all as soon as I could talk. I was also singing, so I think it's kind of been in the cards for a while.
0: It's been your voice is very interesting. There's a lot of Tracy Chapman. Mm. You've heard that comparison before. Yeah. How do you take care of your voice?
5: Well, For so long I didn't know how to. But when I went to music school, I went to USC for my undergrad, and I started taking voice lessons while I was there. And I also met my incredible voice doctor, who I see every 6 months to get my throat scoped to make sure that I'm not doing any damage.
0: Well, what did you learn about your voice?
5: I learned that I have a tendency to, I mean, this is not to get into a therapy session, but I tend to give too much. I have a habit of when I'm singing, for at least when I was younger, of pushing as hard as I possibly could, because every time I was on stage, I was like, I want to give absolutely everything and leave it all on the stage. And the voice teacher that I had in college was like, your 100% is a lot of people's, like 130%.
0: Yeah.
5: Like, you push too hard. And I lost my voice a lot when I was in college, and I was constantly straining myself. And partly because I also didn't know how to warm up. So he taught me how to warm up. And he was like, you don't need, at least like, unless you're on the Grammy stage, and you can spend the next week in bed drinking tea, like, yeah, maybe don't give 100%, maybe give 80%. Figure out like where your threshold is. It's like, you want to be present, you want to be trying really hard, but you don't want to be hurting yourself.
0: Well, when you're on stage, you want to perform at your highest level that you can. Mm-hmm. Performing and singing are different. What's the difference between the two?
5: I think there's a way to tap into emotion and presence without strain.
0: Mm-hmm.
5: I think a lot of it is like, there's technical things with singing, like literally just learning where to place your voice, how to use your diaphragm, how to not, you don't really want to be using your throat muscles that much. Like, you want it to, most of the strain to be coming from your abs. But yeah, figuring out like how to, it's so much of it's mental. Like, if I can feel super connected to what I'm singing, if I can drop into my body and I can look out into my audience and feel the message of what I'm delivering in my songs, I don't actually have to do as much gymnastics with my voice, because so much of it is about just convincing the people that you're with, like, I want to be here, I want to give you what you came for, and I want you to see in my eyes that what's happening is real and that what we're sharing is real. And I don't have to hurt myself in order to do that.
0: I have to ask you about Highest to Lowest. You showed up in this movie. I was like, Wait a minute. I know her. How did that come about?
5: It was the craziest thing ever. I mean, the short version of the story is that Spike Lee just found my music on Instagram and reached out to me and was just asking me like about me and like my work and like what I'm working on. And then after we exchanged a few messages back and forth, he was like, can I call you? And I was like, I would love that. And I had done a little research with my mom, and we had found out that he had a new movie coming out. So I was like, oh, I bet he's going to ask me to write a song for the soundtrack, which was a dream come true. And a few minutes into our phone call, where he's like, he asked me to take notes, and I'm writing down all these things about the movie that I'm like, oh yeah, this will all go in my song. And he says, and then your character sings the song to Denzel. And I was like, what are you talking about? He's like, yeah, you're in the movie. no audition, no what's your schedule. He's like, you're doing it. And I was like, well, when is it shooting? And he told me, and I was like, well, I'm going to be in an arena on an arena tour in Canada opening for Noah Kahan when that's shooting. He said, you'll figure it out. And very fortunately, the days that they needed me were, I had two off days, like in between shows in Canada. So I flew from Quebec to New York. I had a fitting. After I got off the phone with Spike originally, I wrote the song that appears in the movie, and I sent it to him like an hour after we got off the phone. And then, yeah, I flew to New York. I had a costume fitting. And then I woke up the next morning and they were driving me to the office building where we shot the scene. And I just remember thinking the entire time in the transport van, I was like, God, I wish I was on an arena tour right now. I'd be less nervous.
0: You're very nervous.
5: I was probably the most nervous I've ever been to do anything professionally in my life. It was, I'd never been in a film. I'd never done any acting at all, yeah, other than like musical theater as a child.
0: So what did you learn from that experience?
5: Oh, man. I mean, I learned that it's really important to like trust yourself and believe in yourself, even though it was something that I hadn't done before. Like the character description he told me was Black Joni Mitchell, and I was like, I think I got that. Yeah. I think I can do that one. And as scared as I was to like be, I played the song totally live with no amplification, and it was to one of the greatest living actors, Denzel, of all time. And we met maybe 30 seconds before we started filming because I was running it with his stand-in. And then when he walked in, I didn't have my glasses on, so I couldn't see anything. And I was like, a movie star just walked in. And I was like, I have to just do it. Like, I can't be the reason that this movie flops. I can't be like, oh, this movie was amazing, except that one scene with that girl that we're never going to hear from again. So I was like, I just have to fake it till I make it. I think that's one of the biggest things that I've had to do in my career is like, if preparation meets confidence, however false, like you will always nail it. And so I was like, I wrote this song I'm really proud of. I know how to sing and play guitar at the same time. I've never done it under these circumstances, but I've prepared a lot. And as long as I walk in and act like I know what I'm doing, I'm going to figure it out.
0: You're on the bill this weekend for All Things Go Festival. Mm-hmm. Should it go on?
5: Yeah.
0: Who are you most excited to see?
5: Oh gosh, I don't know. I mean, the whole lineup is incredible. Like, I mean, I'm a huge Muna fan. I'm a huge Brandi Carlile fan. I'm so sad to be missing. I think Zara Larsson's playing today, so I'm really sad to be missing that. But basically every year at All Things Go, the lineup is like, it's like they've summoned my whole Spotify Wrapped and just put it out. It's like incredible.
0: What is the last song you're going to play for us?
5: It's called Massachusetts. It's the song, I think, if anyone knows me for anything, this is the song they know me for.
0: Here's Jensen McRae.

0: That was singer-songwriter Jensen McRae with a live performance of her song Massachusetts from her album I Don't Know How, But They Found Me. She's performing tomorrow at Forest Hill Stadium as part of the All Things Go Music Festival, but I believe you'll be in Woodstock in November, so if that doesn't happen.
1: Oh.
0: I think so.
1: Man, that's news to me, but maybe.
0: Says so on the internet. Jensen, thanks for being with us and sharing your talent.
1: Thank you so much for having me. This was great.
0: A quick preview of what's coming up on the show on Monday. It's the start of Book Week, and we begin with Desha Filia, who'll be here in studio to talk about her new novel, The True Confessions of First Lady Freeman. It's about a satire of Black megachurches. That's happening on Monday. But next, the new film, The Scout, follows a New York City location scout as she photographs the homes of strangers for a TV pilot. We'll talk to the writer and director and the star next. This is All of It.
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0: This is All of It on WNYC. I'm Allison Stewart. Hundreds of feature films, indie movies, and television shows are shot on the streets of New York City. But what does it actually take to find the places where those stories come to life? A new film, The Scout, provides a glimpse of a single day within that process. It follows Sophia, a location scout searching for homes, businesses, and exteriors to feature in a TV pilot. She drives around the city, meets strangers, and photographs their most private spaces, from bedrooms to bathroom sinks to closets. And along the way, those strangers open up to her in ways she doesn't expect. The Scout is a New York Times critic's pick, and it said the film, a work of fine-grained realism, still offers an evocative study of the struggle to live intentionally in New York. The Scout opens at Film Forum today, and joining me now is Mimi Davila, who stars as Sophia. Nice to meet you, Mimi.
1: Hi.
0: As well as writer and director Paula Gonzalez-Nasser, who is also with us. Hi, Paula.
2: Hi, thanks for having us.
0: So, Mimi, this film is basically told in a day or two. Tell me, what is going on with Sophia when we first meet her in the film, The Scout?
1: I think when you first meet her, she doesn't know what's going on with her.
0: She's in bed.
1: Yes, which I think is a very relatable situation to be in when you're working so hard all the time and you're just struggling to make ends meet. It's hard to keep in mind like the big picture of your life or what you even really want. And I think that's where she's at in the beginning.
0: Paula, in interviews, people know that you used to be a location scout. When did you think there's a movie in this?
2: Well, certainly not while I was scouting, I will say, you know, because you're so in it. You're 12, 14 hour days of emailing people, looking at places on Google Maps, talking to people, answering voicemails or ignoring your voicemails. Mm-hmm. And there's just no time to think, no time to process. So it wasn't until I stopped scouting a few years later where I was like, wait a second, this was a very interesting job. And I kept thinking about it, and the seed of that film really started to plant there.
0: Yeah, how did the distance give you sort of perspective on what the job is?
2: Yeah, I think it first of all, it gave me so much appreciation for what location scouts do. Not that I took it for granted while I was doing it, but I was like, wow, locations departments really make this happen. I mean, you don't really see, it's an invisible department where if everything is running smoothly, it's because of the locations department. They're setting up the holding, the shooting locations, the signs, the permits. They're working with the mayor's office. So if it's going well, it's likely because locations are doing their job.
0: You've worked with Paula before, Mimi, yeah?
1: Yes.
0: On what?
1: On her first short film called Limestone.
0: And she wrote this part for you,
1: she
0: I understood.
1: Did.
0: Well,
1: she
0: first of all,
1: did.
0: How did that feel to have a part written for you?
1: I cried after I read it. It was so, it's just an actor's dream to have someone write such a character-driven role where the movie is really about a character and it's not as plot-driven. And the fact that she trusted me with that is, it's just a dream.
0: How was it pitched to you?
1: She was like, I wrote this movie and I don't know, read it. It was sort of reluctant, I would say. And I just couldn't believe how reluctant she was. She wrote something. I was like, are you kidding me?
0: Yeah.
1: Of course I want to do this.
2: Well, I didn't want to freak her out that I was thinking about her 24/7 for 2 years straight and just being like, no worries if not. If you don't want to
1: do- yeah, she was like, no worries if not.
0: I've only been thinking about you for a really long time.
1: Yeah, I mean, that's just so flattering.
0: So when did you write the film?
2: I started writing it at the beginning of 2022. I had stopped scouting maybe for about a year at that point. Mm-hmm. I had produced some micro budget features and had a lot of fun doing it and just got the itch, I think, to want to make something of my own. And I decided to get a full-time office job so that I could have some structure in my life, because scouting is, no day is exactly the same. And that gave me the flexibility to start writing the script in the morning. So it took about 2 years to really have a working draft of the script.
0: So you had a full-time job, you were writing the script, yes?
2: Yeah, absolutely.
0: Oh, that's like, you've given so many people hope who are listening now at full-time jobs and have this dream.
1: I'm impressed. I didn't know that.
2: Well, there's something about that structure. You know, I've talked to old employers of mine who said it wasn't until I had kids and a very strict schedule that it was like, I have this 30-minute window where I can do what I need to do, and it pushes you to do it because you know you can't do it any other point.
0: That's so interesting. I'm going to keep that in my mind.
2: Yeah.
0: Mimi, how'd you get ready for the role of a location scout?
1: Well, I was nervous at first because it's very simple, and I was like, am I going to be interesting enough? But I talked to Paula. I worked with an acting coach, and basically my acting coach's biggest piece of advice was like, you can't pre-plan anything for this. You have to just be completely where you are at every moment.
0: Originally, though, you were, I think I saw, you were in comedy.
1: Yes.
0: Quite a bit.
1: Yes.
0: What's the difference between working in the comedic form versus working in this form?
1: Well, I think I've been doing comedy natural. I'm not trying to sound like, I think I just naturally am funny.
0: Uh-huh.
1: And I think there's a very fine line, actually, between comedy and drama. I don't think it's that different. I think, you know, am I playing the straight man or am I playing the not straight man? I don't know what the other word
2: the
1: is.
2: The alternative.
1: And if you're playing the straight man, then that, I mean, Sophia is the straight man.
2: And I feel like I've heard you say that with comedy, you have to be extremely present because you're reacting in real time to the other person, just like with acting, right? But that you really
1: you have to
2: are
1: say
2: taking
1: yes
2: cues. Yeah, you're taking cues from the other person and going with it.
1: Yeah.
0: We're talking about a new film which follows a New York City location scout as she photographs the homes of strangers for a TV pilot. Director Paula Gonzalez-Nasser and star Mimi Davila. Did I get it right?
1: Yes.
0: Join us to discuss their film, The Scout, which opens today at Film Forum. What questions did Mimi have about being a scout that were surprising to you?
2: I mean, I think we talked a lot about the technicalities of scouting. We weren't so concerned with, like, her recreating my life per se, but I think she had a lot of questions about when do they take out the camera? When would they ask this sort of question? How do you document a room first? Mm-hmm. So we kind of walked the layout of, you know, what makes sense for a scout to be taking pictures of and at what time, and how to kind of walk and talk with the property owner too, because you're doing both jobs, right? You're both documenting the space and seeing if it works logistically, but you're also doing the people management of it at the same time, and you're asking questions. So she was trying to really get a sense of the timing of both of those jobs.
0: Now, this is an autobiographical, Paula. So you're Sophia. You had to figure out who she is, what she's going to bring to the film. What characteristics of Sophia? How would you describe her to somebody who's never met her?
1: I think she's observant. I think she's empathetic. I think she's a bit of a people pleaser. And I think that her frustration in life comes out quietly when little chaoses that she creates.
0: Like that. She's an observer. You know, she's got to observe how many rooms are in the apartment, what kind of access is in the apartment. How did you approach playing someone whose main characteristic is observing?
1: You have really good questions. I think that I was just really, we talk about it. It's the longing. I think there's a lot of longing that happens in my life, being when I'm an observer and empathetic. I think that comes with longing. You look at people's houses and if you spend so much time being invested in other people's homes and other people's lives, or even for everybody on Instagram all the time, it's kind of, we're always looking at other people's lives in the same way. There's longing that comes. There's longing. And I think I just got in touch with

0: For better or for worse, I think that it asks you to really pay attention to people's micro expressions and microaggressions as well. Which, but there's certain clues, you know, as to the questions that people ask her. I think sometimes it's about the job, but sometimes they get a little more personal. And at times you hold on to these questions in the way that she answers them to try and get to know her better. But it gives you this idea of like, she's someone who doesn't want to give too much away and plays mm-hmm. it close to the chest. And I think a lot of people can relate to that when they're doing their jobs. They're sort of trying to minimize their presence in that space to sort of get through the day. But you also want to know Sophia more.
1: Yeah, and it also reveals so much about what the person and what they're asking reveals so much about the people, the kinds of things that they're asking.
2: It's interesting because one person's like, how'd you get that job?
1: Yeah.
2: And it's sort of like, she's asking you about your house. She wants to know, how'd you get that job? It was such an interesting moment. And you just sort of let it like sit there. It was just interesting. We've been talking about the new film, The Scout. It opens at Film Forum today. My guests are director Paula Gonzalez-Nasser and star Mimi Davila. She plays Sophia. Let's play a clip from the film. You have a sort of run into an old friend.
1: Yes.
2: Right? Yeah. You're going to her home. You haven't seen her in a while. She gets one of your flyers saying you're looking for an apartment. And this is the two of them checking out the apartment. You haven't seen each other for a while.
3: So, what's new? How are you? Are you and Andy still together?
4: Yeah. Yeah, he's good. He usually has more time than I do.
3: Yeah, but you have the cool job.
4: It's not that cool.
3: I mean, you get to go all over the city and meet all kinds of new people and be an artist. I'm like stuck talking to clients all day. You know how exhausting that is? Working with clients is the worst. It's like, it's maddening. I hope I'm not transferring the stress onto him.
4: It's a boy?
3: A boy. Yeah.
4: Wow.
3: Boy mom.
4: And what's the name? Do you have a name yet?
3: I don't. I mean, I have an idea, but I want to wait to see him.
4: How many months are you?
3: 8.
4: 8 months?
3: Yeah.
4: Oh my God.
2: All right, Paula knew every line. Every line. She mouthed every line during that. You must have spent a lot of time with the script.
0: Oh, not with the script, in the edit.
2: The edit.
0: Yeah.
2: Oh,
0: yeah.
2: That's interesting.
0: Yeah, not in a bad way. It's just that this was one of my favorite scenes to edit. I really loved Admara and Mimi's performance here. They're friends in real life.
1: Yeah.
2: Why was that one of your favorite scenes to edit?
0: I think there was just such a realistic tension between them, and Admara is so magnetic. I think she was really pulling Mimi and really challenging her in this scene. And so I just love, you know, watching Mimi have a real challenge on screen and watching what she does with it. But I base the scene a lot on, you know, some of my friendships. Once you get into your 30s, it's so hard to keep up with friends due to career, life, family, and it just really touched me how much the scene kind of was affecting my life in real life. You know, you write this and you say, oh, it's based on my experiences, but you're sort of not even aware of its weight until you start editing it. And I just really love Admara's performance here.
2: Mimi, she says about Sophia, like, that's a cool job. You have such a cool job. Does Sophia think it's a cool job? Does she like her job? Does she love her job?
1: I think she probably thought it was cool when she got it. And then over time realized it wasn't as cool as she thought it was going to be.
2: She's looking for something else, clearly, in the film. What do you think she's looking for?
1: I think she wants to be creatively fulfilled and self-actualized. But I think it's really hard when you're working to fulfill someone else's vision and dream, and you have visions and dreams of your own. I think it takes I really admire and respect people who love to be, who love being producers, or who love being scouts, or who love helping the vision. But I think Sophia

0: is not fulfilled in that profession.
1: Without getting too personal, is that the way you felt about being a location scout towards the end?
2: You know, what's interesting is that I actually did love being a part of people's visions and creative, because I, at that time, I didn't really have sort of ambitions of my own or plans of my own to, you know, create. But I think when it's with the wrong team or the wrong collaborators, it can feel so demoralizing because you don't feel like you're being a part of something bigger than yourself. And so wrong project can really do that to you. But the right project can really make you feel like your work is important.
1: In the film, we see you walking a lot from door to door, slipping flyers underneath the door, up and downstairs. There's just a lot of that in the film. And I was wondering, as an actor, what are you thinking during those moments?
0: You know, really, a lot of times I would just be like, okay, like, my shoulder hurts, this bag is full. I'm just present.
1: Yep.
0: I'm like, or I'm be like counting, how many windows are there? Just anything to stay active in the moment in my body.
1: From your experience as a location scout, why do people say yes?
2: That's a great question. I mean, you know, what is being offered on paper sounds really exciting. I mean, it's the opportunity to be part of a production, maybe with some stars that people are familiar at, of a network that people know about and watch in their homes at night. But it's also the financial compensation is very lucrative. You know, it could be just one day of filming something on their doorstep. You could make like the month's rent. So it is very exciting to be a part of that. But I think it's also out of the ordinary, you know, a story that people can tell, like, their family, like, look, our home is in this HBO show. That's so exciting. And I think it's really special to be a part of something that isn't really part of people's everyday life. So I think people say yes to be a part of something, just we all say yes to being in projects because we want to learn and be a part of that. Sometimes people are in the arts themselves and they understand like how hard it is to create something, or they're in TV and film and they want to help. But I was always often asking myself, why would someone say yes?
1: Mimi, the character, she has to engage in a lot of small talk with people, with weird people, with sad people, with lecherous people. What is the role of small talk in The Scout?
0: Oh, man. I think the role of small talk shows how emotionally taxing it is to manage people and to sort of always morph and blend into whatever you are sensing someone wants you to be or needs you to be in that moment to get what you want, and how emotionally exhausting that is. And I think on another level, I think females are societally conditioned to be more able to do that. And it's very exhausting because we're good at it.
1: I read that you didn't actually rehearse with people.
0: No.
1: You didn't at all.
0: No.
1: That's amazing. How did it help your process by not rehearsing with folks?
0: I wanted to just have my initial opinions and judgments about the actors themselves as they were inhabiting the role. I just wanted to go off that.
1: How'd you feel about that, Paula?
2: Well, when she said that to me, you know, my producer brain went, great, we're going to save money on rehearsals because we don't have a lot of money on this film. But then I was also a bit nervous, right? Because the way that this film is shot is so observational and so, you know, wide shots. And that takes a lot of time to set up and block and structure. So I was both really excited by the idea, and I love the way that Mimi first reacts to meeting someone in real life too. I mean, I've introduced her to friends, and I just love watching the way that she, you know, manages that interaction. And I wanted to capture that feeling on screen, and it does come across in a few of the scenes. So it was really special to be able to figure out how to utilize that to our advantage, not being able to rehearse.
0: Gosh, she's so perceptive, this one.
1: What does New York allow you to do that another city might not allow you to do?
2: Oh, that's a great question. I love shooting in New York City because I think it's such built-in production value. Everywhere you look, the street is so alive. Mm-hmm. The colors are so vibrant, even when they're not. They're kind of telling you a story about that neighborhood. And there's such a feeling of being here. I mean, New York City can make you feel so small and so big at the same time. And we just wanted to capture that in a way that allowed the city to breathe and really be shown. I think sometimes when you shoot a movie in New York City, there's a tendency to shoot it really close up and you don't really know what neighborhood you are. And I wanted to for people to know what neighborhood this was. If this was their block, they would recognize it. They've probably walked up and down that street. I think in other places, they have their own beauty. I mean, we're both from Florida, and Florida's a beautiful place to shoot. But it doesn't have the energy and the synergy that the city has. I mean, it's in conjunction with the film. They're sort of in conversation, mm-hmm. and I hope that that's palpable on the screen.
1: The name of the film is The Scout. It opens today at Film Forum. My guests have been writer-director Paula Gonzalez-Nasser and Mimi Davila. Thank you so much for being with us.
0: Thank you
2: for having us. This is so special.
1: And that is All of It. All of It is produced by Kate Hines, Jordan Loft, Simon Close, Zach Goddard-Cohen, El Malik Anderson, and Luke Green. Our intern is Violet Marmer. Our engineers are Milt Nuez and Irene Trudell. We had production help from Anthony Messina. Megan Ryan is the head of live radio. Luscious Jackson does our music. I'm Allison Stewart. I appreciate you listening, and I appreciate you. I'll meet you back here next time.
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6: What were the Americas like during the last ice age? Imagine giant Florida. I'm Flora Lichtman, and this is Science Friday. Coastlines have shifted a lot in the last 13,000 years, and many early human settlements are now underwater. Underwater archaeology is helping us piece together what life was like during the last ice age.
7: There would have been capybaras and beavers and short-faced bears and saber-toothed cats and people all over the place, kind of living in this really rich environment.
6: Plus, concerns about AI safety are growing. Two researchers explain the unintended consequences of training AI models and what questions remain. And wrapping up Climate Week with marine biologist and climate celeb, Ayanna Elizabeth Johnson. Don't go away. That's after this.
8: Live from NPR News in Washington, I'm Lakshmi Singh. The U.S. Supreme Court has, for now, revived a federal data system the Trump administration revamped into a tool to check the citizenship of millions of registered voters. As NPR's Jude Jaffe Block reports, the tool had been used by some states before it was blocked by a federal judge for violating privacy protections.
9: The federal tool is called SAVE, and the Trump administration made major changes to it last year, including linking it to Social Security data for the first time. But the tool has mistakenly flagged some U.S. citizens as potential non-citizens, leading them to be taken off state voter rolls as a result. A federal judge in June said the modified version of SAVE trampled on the privacy rights of Americans and threatened the right to vote. But the Supreme Court lifted that block and opened the door for the new SAVE tool to be used in the lead-up to the election for individualized determinations of citizenship. Federal law bars systematic purges of voter rolls this close to an election. Jude Jaffe Block, NPR News.
8: Presidents Trump and Xi Jinping are not saying much publicly. They discussed U.S.-China tensions over trade, Taiwan, and artificial intelligence during business hours. But in public, the leaders of the world's two biggest economies have been light on details other than Xi's announcement of more meetings to come. NPR's Rob Schmitz has been covering Xi's first state visit to the U.S. in more than a decade.
10: President Trump and First Lady Melania Trump welcomed Xi and his wife Peng Liyuan for tea at the White House. Xi framed the meetings as productive and substantive, while President Trump said the discussions would bring great things for both countries and that, quote, farmers will be happy. But neither leader elaborated on the details of what was actually discussed during roughly 3 hours of meetings on Thursday. Xi Jinping said he looked forward to meeting President Trump two more times this year, first at the APEC meeting in the Chinese city of Shenzhen in November, and again at the G20 meeting in Miami in December. Rob Schmitz, NPR News, Washington.
8: People on the Big Island of Hawaii are under a hurricane watch. Hurricane Nolo is expected to bring rain that can be measured not just in inches, but in feet. Here's NPR's Bill Chappell.
11: Hurricane Nolo is not expected to make landfall on Hawaii's Big Island, but it's coming close enough to drop up to nearly 3 feet of rain in some areas over the weekend, according to the National Hurricane Center. That can cause dangerous flooding and mudslides. As of Friday morning, Nolo's maximum winds were around 85 miles per hour, but it's expected to strengthen into a major storm. Forecasters say it will also move very slowly, increasing the risk of floods from sustained heavy rain. Schools are closed on Maui and the Big Island. Some are being used as shelters for people seeking safety. Bill Chappell, NPR News.
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12: And you're listening on WNYC in New York. I'm Sean Carlson, 67 degrees right now at 104. MTA Chair Jano Lieber says the agency is in touch with local utility companies ahead of the expected storm.
13: Right now, the wind is by far our biggest concern, especially after some down power lines knocked out mainline service on the Long Island Railroad a few days ago.
12: Lieber says it's unclear if wind was responsible for those downed wires. The chair says PSEG Long Island has still been directed to inspect utility poles, especially near coastal areas, to make sure they're secure. Lieber says crews have begun clearing drains, vents, and catch basins, as well as checking emergency generators to give the system the best chance against strong winds and heavy rain. The National Weather Service says a wind advisory will be in effect starting at 2 o'clock this afternoon. You can check the MTA website, train time, and other apps for the latest. New York City Councilmember Chris Banks wants to strike spitting from the NYPD's list of ticketable offenses. That's after a video circulating on social media shows a spitting summons escalating into a forceful police arrest. The video shows an NYPD officer throwing a 21-year-old man to the ground and handcuffing him. Police say the man had spit twice after the warning and then threatened the officer. Banks represents parts of Brooklyn like Brownsville and East New York.
14: That shouldn't be the reason to stop someone. Not in this day and time when we've seen how interactions between young black and brown men particularly has become a death sentence for them.
12: The man was charged with obstruction and harassment and released. Well, again, it's going to be very windy, rain possible, but that rain coming later on this evening. In any event, tonight we're going to see lows around 60 degrees tonight. You're listening to WNYC. It's 106.
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6: This is Science Friday. I'm Flora Lichtman. Later in the hour, calls for safe AI are mounting, but what does that mean exactly? Plus, the latest concussion science and how our understanding of concussions is changing how we treat them. But first, it's Climate Week in NYC. That's the annual summit where a bunch of climate nerds flood the city to brainstorm, commune, and consider all things climate. And as part of an onstage show produced by the media organization Grist, we sat down with Dr. Ayanna Elizabeth Johnson, one of the most prominent voices in the climate movement. She's a marine biologist by training, but as she saw the effects of the climate crisis intensify, She started to take on more public-facing advocacy work, and that work is expansive. She helped organize the March for Science. She founded a think tank focused on coastal cities. She started 2 podcasts about climate solutions, and she's published a couple of books, including, most recently, What If We Get It Right? So today, I'm excited to share that conversation where we explore the state of the climate movement, solutions, and Ayanna's path to becoming one of the foremost climate thinkers. Dr. Ayanna Elizabeth Johnson, welcome to Science Friday.
19: I'm so pleased to be here. I love science. I love Fridays. I love the radio.
6: And our show.
19: Mm-hmm.
6: So I know that solutions are your jam. Are you a glass half full kind of person?
19: No.
6: Really?
19: No. I find it to be like very disconcerting and also sort of hilarious that everyone assumes I'm an optimist.
6: Your book's called What If We Get It Right?
19: It's a question. It's like a huge question mark. I love that we have climate solutions. We have so many that are like ready to deploy, ready to implement in every city, in every town, in every rural area across the world, in the oceans, forests, agriculture, buildings, transportation. We have so many solutions. Will we implement them quickly enough to address the crisis that we face? I have no idea, right? There's so many political headwinds. There's so much like entrenched interests and lobbyists from the fossil fuel industry and our freaking government, Congress, the Republican Party is the party of climate denial now, right? Our president says climate change is a hoax, right? So there's no reason to assume that we're going to get it right. But there is a possibility that we could get it more right than it would be if we did not bother to try, which is like the secret title of the book, which would not have become a bestseller. What if we get it as right as is still possible? Because, you know, species are already going extinct. The planet is already warmer. Sea level is already rising. Ice is already melting, right? Like, we don't have a time machine among the things that we've invented to help address this crisis. So I'm not an optimist. I'm not motivated by hope, but I am absolutely not a quitter. There's like a tenacity I'm like, why would we not be trying to do this, especially on an issue where increments matter so much? The difference between 1.5 and 2 degrees and 3 degrees Celsius of warming is hundreds of millions of lives.
6: So you went from being you are still a scientist, of course, but you were a scientist and then became, you know, very public figure. In the last...
19: It's so weird.
6: Is it weird?
19: I mean, you don't like... So when we first met, like in Gimlet, in podcast world, there were not video podcasts. People wouldn't like recognize you on the street if you had a podcast, right? And so, you know, and also like being a marine biologist, and my first jobs were in like the federal bureaucracy at EPA and NOAA in the policy office. And I thought that was going to be my whole life. Like as a public servant or as like maybe a manager of some small team in a nonprofit, like I didn't have any of those ambitions. And so the whole thing is just like extremely weird to me that anyone knows who I am.
6: So how did you find yourself here? Like, was there a turning point for you?
19: 2020 was this incredible confluence of events for all of us. That was the year that I co-created the How to Save a Planet podcast with Alex Bloomberg. It's also the year my first book came out, All We Can Save. I was a surrogate for Elizabeth Warren's campaign and wrote the Blue New Deal with her policy team, thinking about how to put the ocean into federal climate policy. So it was that kind of a year. It was Me Too, meeting the climate crisis, meeting people in isolation, wanting to be in book clubs together, meeting Black Lives Matter. And so it was this perfect storm, so to speak, where like a Black woman climate policy nerd was like checking all the boxes. Like not something you could plan, you know?
6: Do you feel like you have a lot of responsibility now?
19: Yes and no. There are days when I feel like I have completed a lifetime's worth of work. in my 46 years, which is a weird thing to say, maybe. And I'm not like giving up or disappearing, but I don't actually feel a lot of pressure because I'm definitely doing my part, you know? And I think, so it's not like, and because I'm involved in so many different approaches to being useful, I don't feel like there's a specific expectation of me. There's not like a clear progression of things that I'm supposed to be doing. It's just like, keep being helpful and trying new ways to engage more people in climate solutions. And because there's no roadmap, I think there's actually less pressure. And I think it would be fine if I disappeared. The thing that I've been trying to do is just like leave enough breadcrumbs that anyone could like follow the trail, which we all know how that like fable works out. Like the breadcrumbs get eaten and it doesn't work. If you leave pebbles or whatever is the alternative. But it's a complicated one for me because I don't, I'm not like terribly interested in legacy and certainly not interested in fame. That is awful. I hate getting recognized in the street. I don't like taking selfies with strangers. I'm at the farmer's market for heirloom tomatoes. Like, we're just off duty.
0: Leave me alone.
19: You know? This is, if there were a way to make, to do the things that I enjoy doing and have them be impactful without my face being associated with them, that would be the ideal.
0: Let's talk about what people get wrong about the climate conversation. And I want to do it in the format of, this is my hill. What is your hill? What's the hill you would die on?
19: I feel like it's more like a mountain range with multiple peaks. definitely many things. The politics part is actually one that that if you are not a super engaged climate voter, you're actually a environmentalist because there are no perfect candidates, but we need the best one. And then we need to push them once they're in office. We've seen through these two rounds of the Trump administration, what happens when you elect people who don't care, who do not care if we're breathing dirty air, who do not care if we all get cancer, who want to sell off public lands to oil and gas mining, who want data centers everywhere, who don't care if they're powered by gas turbines in communities of color, right? But we've seen how much of a difference it makes when there's a thriving environmental movement pushing from the outside. We just get a lot more. I also really think that working on climate solutions should be fun.
0: Say more.
19: Climate change is terrible and depressing and deadly and all those things that we know. But working on the solutions could be delightful. Like, there's no reason it has to be miserable to, I don't know, plant mangroves, install solar panels, fight for high-speed rail, build green roofs, anything you want to think of. Eat vegetables and ride your bike. Like, it could all just be delightful. And I feel like we've done a really bad job of pitching that the getting it, if we get it right, it's a better, nicer world to live in. It's not just sacrifice. It's different. But a lot of that is like extremely good for our quality of life. And the work of getting there or as close to there as we can is just so gratifying. And my colleagues are awesome. I get to work with the best people. Climate people are actually cooler than you think, might be like another hill. There's many options.
0: Climate people are cooler than you think. I feel like that's a good tagline.
19: It's kind of a weak tagline. Like, we're not so bad.
0: Do you feel like we need more climate change in culture?
19: Yes. Oh my God, yes. This is actually the direction that my work is going in. So when I launched What If We Get It Right 2 years ago in September, we did it at the Brooklyn Museum. And I co-hosted a climate variety show with Jason Sudeikis, actor from Ted Lasso. And we had magicians and musicians and comedians and climate scientists and activists and a supermodel wearing a heat pump costume because I was like, Cameron Russell, can you please help me make climate solutions sexy? And she was like, yes, I can. And I feel like this, we need to do the work of welcoming people in and changing the status quo in culture. Like, what are the celebrities that we look to doing? What are we seeing in films?
0: We need the rom-com.
19: We need the rom-com of like the hot shirtless solar installer and like the businesswoman coming home at the end of the day and she's like, what's happening on my roof?
0: Like that Diet Coke commercial.
19: Oh, yeah. All of that stuff. Because like these are actually very plausible scenarios that happen in the world.
0: Let's give it up for Ayanna Elizabeth Johnson. Dr. Ayanna Elizabeth Johnson is a marine biologist and climate solutions expert. She's the co-founder of the Urban Ocean Lab and author of the book, What If We Get It Right? She also has a podcast by the very same name, which she hosts with Bill McKibben. Ayanna, thank you so much for joining me today.
19: Thank you for having me.
0: This was fun.
19: What a treat.
0: Coming up after the break, what is alignment of AI exactly?
20: It could act safe in the evaluation, and when it goes out into the world, all bets are off.
0: We'll talk about it

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0: This is Science Friday. I'm Flora Lichtman. For the last few weeks, AI safety has dominated the news cycle. Precipitated in part by an AI attack where a bunch of OpenAI's agents teamed up and hacked another AI platform, Hugging Face, without humans knowing. Since then, multiple AI researchers have come forward to say how worried they are that this tech is unsafe. Now, every day, it seems like there's a new development. So how do we make sense of what's happening in AI research right now? Today, we're going to focus on the engineering of AI safety. And we wanted to hear from experts outside of the hype machine of Silicon Valley, outside of the major AI companies, scientists who are doing the dirty work of figuring out what developing safer AI even means. Here with us today is Dr. Andrea Lincoln, a computer science professor at Boston University and an advisory board member for the Alignment Project at the AI Security Institute. She studies how to mathematically understand the internal processes of AI models. And Dr. Vinod Vaikuntanathan, a cryptographer at MIT and a founding member of the Institute for Responsible Superintelligence. He researches trust and security concerns in AI models. Andrea, Vinod, welcome to Science Friday.
5: Oh, great to be here.
6: Thank you.
0: I want to talk about some of the words we've been hearing because they feel vague to me or metaphorical, and I want to understand them more deeply. So let's start with alignment. What does it mean to align an AI system, Andrea?
6: That's a great question. It's a term of art that doesn't have a super crisp mathematical definition. However, it's a name for, I'll say, like a research project that is trying to have models that, you know, are capable of complex, intelligent-seeming behavior while having those models pursuing goals that you intended them to have. There's been interesting work on trying to solve these problems with debate, which is like a particular like sort of mathematical research agenda. There are a bunch of different
0: research agendas. Wait, debate is a mathematical research agenda?
6: Yes. the goal is basically to, you know, have different models debate and then to use the debate itself to like check whether or not the models are getting the right answer and then turn that into something that mechanically you can trust. All of these research agendas haven't yet resulted in a full solution, unfortunately, but the alignment project is fundamentally one of, can you get a system that's more capable controlled by a system that's less capable? And there exists.
0: Is that sort of us, the system that's less capable?
6: Yes, humanity is the less capable system here. And the real practical version of this problem is quite messy and difficult. Vinod, I'm curious what your take on this is.
5: Yeah, so Flora, you started with the hardest question of all, right, which is how to define alignment. It's much harder to define when a model is aligned versus when it is not aligned. You know, there's the classic paperclip example, right, which is sort of like an imaginary scenario where you train a model to design a factory that maximizes the number of paperclips it produces. And it ends up sort of deciding that the best way to do this is to turn all carbon-based living forms into paperclips.
6: Right.
0: It goes off the rails. It takes it very literally.
5: Right. Yeah. It does it. It actually does maximize the number of paperclips. Yeah. But you know what? Not in a way that was favorable to us. So that is clearly not aligned. What is harder to define is what does it mean for it to be aligned?
0: So when we talk about AI being safe, I mean, where are we in the conversation? Like, are we sitting around a table brainstorming about how we might make it more safe? Are we trying things out? Sort of, I just want to get a sense of how far along we are in this journey. Andrea, I'm looking at you in a video screen and you're wincing.
6: Yeah, that is how I feel emotionally. So to give an example, there's something your listeners and you may have heard of called interpretability. And the approach there is basically trying to understand what's going on inside the models. So the models as we train them now, you start with a bunch of random numbers, and then you go through various training processes where you tweak these numbers in such a way that they're getting more the answer you want and less the answer you don't want repeatedly until the models start, you know, talking and solving problems. But as a result, we don't have like a clean human readable explanation of what it's doing at each of these steps. It's, you know, just a bunch of computations happening. And interpretability is basically an attempt to go in and understand like what the actual circuits, like what's a human description of what's going on inside these models. And if you had such a thing, it's clear how you could use it to potentially help you try and make sure models are aligned. You could like have the interpretability running while your model is getting evaluated, and you could be like, oh no, I see here that this model is thinking, I'm going to go hack Hugging Face. Then you could, you know, try and stop it. But there's a bunch of open questions even there, right? Like, it's still unclear how you would monitor so many AI systems that are like running in the real world and catch them. So there's, you know, still some pretty big open questions about how you turn this into a reliably safe system.
0: Is interpretability the same as chain of thought? Because we've heard about that a lot in the Hugging Face example, where you have the AI explaining why it did what it did. And also there's some problems there, because it could just tell you something that's not true, right?
6: Yeah, so chain of thought is one part of interpretability. So chain of thought, as you said, is like basically like reading off the scratch paper the model is using and writing down its sort of internal thoughts. And the problem, as you noted, is that if the model can do a lot of computation, what it writes down on the scratch sheet of paper might not have any real relationship to what it's actually doing in terms of its internal circuits. So the dream of that direction of research is to be able to look inside the model and truly be able to read off the circuits inside of the machine, what it's actually doing in terms of computation to get to its end answer.
0: Vinod?
5: Okay, so this is there's a lot to unpack here. This field is full of open questions. You know, what we have done so far is come up with sort of like one-off ideas of how to, you know, train a good child or train a good AI, to use a human metaphor. But we lack a systematic understanding of, you know, whether a particular intervention will actually result in a safe AI when we unleash it on the world. So typically the way safety evaluations happen is you put the model in a sandbox where, you know, its interactions and so forth are carefully monitored, I guess. And you say, well, you know, like I'll do a bunch of evaluations, and if nothing happens here, you know, it should be safe sending the model out into the world. But that is not clear at all. In fact, people have observed that that a model sometimes actually knows when it's in a simulation or evaluation environment. And if that is the case, you know, it could act safe in the evaluation, and when it goes out into the world, all bets are off, right? So how do you ensure that the guarantees you get in a simulation or evaluation translate to guarantees in the outside world is a major open question. I don't know how exactly to solve it, but we are thinking about it. I've been thinking about these sort of security issues for the last 4 or 5 years. And, you know, I'm a cryptographer, right? I mean, I think of myself as a good guy, you know, you know, I give you tools to encrypt and so on, so your credit cards are safe from intruders, eavesdroppers, right? So that seems good, right? Except whenever I try to think about AI safety in the last 4 years, all I have come up with is, for example, give the agents a mechanism to communicate between each other in a way that is completely undetectable by a monitor. You know, that is something called steganography, and we actually designed this. You know, for a while, we were conflicted about sort of, you know, whether we should publish it or not. At the end, you know, it didn't seem like it would matter, so we did publish it. But I really want to be a good guy again, you know. And to me, the thing to do is to go back to the beginning, is to go back to the training of these models and sort of build models that are safe by design. It seems much harder to sort of interpret a model after the fact than to sort of, you know, grow it to be safe. Both are hard. I mean, that doesn't seem to be
0: as... But no, the cat is out of the bag. Billions of people are already working with these models.
5: True. But, you know, if, God forbid, right, in a few months, something worse than the Hugging Face incident happens. And I wouldn't put the chances at close to zero, really. And if it is severe enough, then I am hoping that the companies will actually pause the training and adopt safe by design methods. And the whole point is for us to have these methods in place so that they can adopt it. They shouldn't be at a point where they say, look, you know, we don't have any methods. What do you want me to do? That's the whole point. Like, that's the whole point of doing this research is to anticipate, you know, a future where these companies would have no choice but to adopt these methods.
0: Okay, Vinod, you brought up training AI and you brought up this sort of parent-child metaphor. Is that how you think about training? And, you know, I'm a parent. I feel like things can go wrong, even with the best of intentions there.
5: Yeah, so that is part of how I think about it, but I don't want to carry the analogy too far because, you know, there are significant differences between models and humans. I don't want to anthropomorphize this too much. But at the end of the day, we want to make these things mathematically precise and leave the analogy behind. Since you mentioned chain of thought monitoring, right? The hope is that if the model is doing something bad and I can look into its brain, namely the chain of thought, I'll see it, I'll detect it. But then you have to use it very, very carefully. So for example, if my monitor looks at the chain of thought and says, look, you know, you did something really bad. I caught you and I'm going to punish you. And you feed it back into the model, into the next iteration of training of the model. The model is not going to get caught again because you just told it that if you do certain things, you'll get caught. It still try to do what it does, but hide its chain of thought. And then let's say you still monitor it. You keep doing this again and again and again. Where does it end? And my hypothesis is that it will end with a model actually hiding its thoughts in such a way that no monitor can actually find it. And that is problematic. So you have to use it super carefully so that the model doesn't sort of like, you know, speak in new release, if you will, right? Speak in sort of code word and then it becomes completely useless to us.
0: Neuralease, that's code. That's basically like an uninterpretable language for
5: us. That's right. Yeah. So it's all a question of incentives at the end of the day. And, you know, what are you training the model to do, really?
0: I mean, what I'm hearing in this conversation, it sounds like we're in an arms race with our own technology. Would you agree, Andrea?
6: So I'll say that I like think we're sort of on a clock, and I really hope that people and politicians will step in and help make that clock longer.
0: By slowing down.
6: Yeah, by slowing down. And one, you know, nice piece about these approaches is that there are a lot of cases where somebody comes up with the right point of view on something and suddenly there's a ton of like really concrete progress that happens shortly after that. And the problem is just like, it's not clear what that definition is or where it will come from or how long it will take.
0: Okay, here we go. Last one. you know, I've heard AI safety researchers say that they're having trouble sleeping at night right now? You both have small children. So taking that aside, how are you sleeping? How worried are you?
6: I'm extremely worried. Before 2022, before ChatGPT, I thought that AI getting to this point would take a lot longer. And so I was glad that people were working on AI safety approaches, but I thought that fundamentally we'd have a long time. And so I thought we'd have this long clock. And so I was not so concerned. And instead, AI timelines are moving very quickly. And I became very concerned. I have been sort of hoping throughout the past 4 years that we would hit a wall, as various people were predicting, and we really haven't. So I continue to be quite concerned.
5: Very, very worried. So I used to think about, you know, last year or so, I would spend maybe 10%, 15% of my time thinking about AI safety. Now it's 100%. I'm not thinking about anything else at this point, because this is really the problem of our times. And we, you know, like I don't want to sort of like, fast forward 20 years and think back. Well, if we have 20 years, think back and say, look, why didn't you, you know, work on these problems. I don't want to think that. And that's why I'm working on AI safety questions. So I...
0: Vinod, you just said if we have 20 years.
5: I don't know, really. I don't know what my prior is on these sort of things, right? Because I don't want to be alarmist, right? But our thoughts are right now colored by sort of events happening, concerning events happening that we did not predict beforehand, at a pace that a lot of us did not predict beforehand. Maybe the pendulum is swinging a little bit on the side of the alarm, but I am concerned. Even taking the 20 years out of the picture, but I do believe I'm optimistic about human ingenuity powered by AI models. So we are actually using AI models to actually help us come up with definitions and solutions and so forth. Why not? It's clear that, you know, this has to be solved. You know, people have talked elsewhere about the Manhattan Project for AI safety, if you will, right? I don't know about the specifics of that, but something of that scale needs to happen. You know, lots of people need to come together. We need to put together all our best ideas and see what we can do, really. And I remain optimistic. I'm concerned, but I remain optimistic.
0: That's a very human trait. Thank you both for taking the time to talk to me today.
5: Thank you for having us.
6: Thank you.
0: Dr. Andrea Lincoln is a computer scientist at Boston University, and Dr. Vinod Vaikuntanathan is a cryptographer at MIT. If you're feeling like me, that the rate that the world is changing right now is just very difficult to wrap your mind around, I would love to hear from you. Maybe you subscribe to the self-driving function and your car drives you home now. Maybe an AI agent is your new best thought partner. 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And I want to hear how you feel about it. 877-4SciFri is our number, 877-4SciFri. After the break, doing archaeology underwater. 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
0: This is Science Friday. I'm Flora Lichtman. We're headed to a dig site where archaeologists are looking for relics from human civilization dating back 12,000 years to the last ice age. But don't picture researchers in wide-brimmed hats under the scorching sun with trowels and tiny brushes. Imagine them in scuba gear, because this archaeological site is deep under Lake Erie. Why go looking there? And how do you do archaeology underwater? Here to tell us more is reporter Reed Frazier from the Allegheny Front in Pittsburgh, who recently tagged along on this expedition. Hey, Reed.
8: Hey, Flora.
0: This setup sounds wet and wild. Tell us what it was like.
8: So we go out on a boat on a rainy morning from Erie, Pennsylvania, into the middle of Lake Erie, and the rain is coming down. Everyone sort of wraps tarps around all of their equipment on this research boat, and we hunker down, and we're out going into the lake for a couple hours. And at one point, I looked at my GPS and realized we were very close to the Canadian border, which apparently you're not supposed to cross, or you will get in trouble. and the captain of the boat goes in these straight lines for like 7 kilometers, where they drag this sonar equipment behind the boat to scan for suitable sites to dig. And it's pretty monotonous. You know, if you've been on a long boat ride, there's a lot of just sitting around. And one of the students, there's a lot of students on the boat. And one of the students in the cabin is reading like hard copy of War and Peace, which I know takes a long time because it took me a year to read it. So if that gives you any idea of the kind of downtime there was.
0: Yeah. I mean, this seems like a very different scene than the one we usually imagine, right?
8: Yeah. The sort of,
0: for archaeologists.
8: Yeah. Digging down into sandstone in some dry desert somewhere. And yeah, this is definitely not what I thought archaeology was all about.
0: What was the team looking for?
8: So they have this sonar equipment that could kind of tell them what the soil's like at the bottom of the lake, and they know that there is a geographic feature at the bottom of the lake about 60 feet down that at one time was above ground and would have been a likely place where people came and tried to hunt and fish and get enough food to survive about 12,000 years ago in that range. And so they are looking for places to dig down, which pieces of mud to stick their pipes down into to take the coring samples.
0: Did they find anything useful that day?
8: Yeah, I mean, I think they did. You could kind of tell when their antennae go up and they're all looking at the lines on the screen, which to you and me are probably just gibberish, but to them, they kind of all sort of start noticing a weird line here or there. And I asked, okay, so what are you guys finding? And one of the researchers said, this is an old riverbed. And we wouldn't dig here in the riverbed, but not far away, you know, there could have been somebody's camp where they made their tools or they hunted for caribou or big game and did lots of other things that people do.
0: You know, I know you report on climate change, Did working on this story change your perspective at all?
8: I mean, absolutely. I think one of the things that struck me when I was talking to one of the researchers is she said, you know, there aren't any shorelines from 10 or 12,000 years ago anymore that you can dig into that are above ground. And it made me think, yeah, of course. And people live around water, or they spend a lot of time around water, at least, because that's where a lot of our resources come from. And kind of puts it in perspective how rapidly things on planet Earth can change, and some of the changes that we're seeing now that we're responsible for through climate change and burning fossil fuels. It just kind of makes you kind of sit up and realize how none of the things that we think of as fixed, including like lakes and rivers and shorelines, you know, those are temporary.
0: Reed Frazier, energy reporter for the Allegheny Front, a public radio program in Pittsburgh. Thanks for joining us.
8: Thank you.
0: So what is underwater archaeology telling us about life in the Americas 13,000 years ago? Here to dive deeper into this sunken grotto of science is underwater archaeologist Dr. Jesse Halligan, who is leading the research at that Lake Erie site and studies early humans of the Americas at Texas A&M. Jesse, welcome.
9: Thank you so much for having me.
0: Thank you for being here. Okay, so what can we learn from digging underwater that we can't learn from regular old land archaeology?
9: That's a fantastic question. And essentially, what we can learn underwater is everything about anyone who lived on the coast from about 30,000 years ago until about 6,000 or 7,000 years ago when sea level reached their modern kind of elevations, right? As the glaciers melted at the end of the last ice age, they drowned the continental shelves of the entire world. And that didn't just happen on the continental shelves. As sea levels rose, rivers changed their bases, lakes formed, a whole bunch of waterways that did not exist 20,000 years ago exist today. And all of those places that didn't used to have water used to be dry land that were available for all kinds of people and all kinds of places in the world, right? We have on the continental shelves and in the lakes and rivers that are now drowned, land area that is approximately the size of Australia that has gone underwater during this time period, like a humongous amount of land globally went underwater.
0: We just heard about your Lake Erie work. Are there other hot spots for early human civilizations in the Americas that are underwater?
9: I would, in fact, argue that Erie is not known to be a hotspot. We're the first people to do that survey there. The place where most of the research in submerged landscapes has happened in North America so far has been along the West Coast in various places. Some colleagues of mine at the University of Michigan have been doing research in Lake Huron for several years and have now expanded into other parts of the Great Lakes. And the latest in a long history of people doing submerged landscape research in Florida that has been ongoing since the early 1980s and or late 70s, depending on when you want to consider the start date.
0: So what did Florida look like 13,000 years ago or so? Was it bigger?
9: I guess it was bigger. It was so much bigger. It was more than twice as big as it is today. And because the sea level was so much lower, there was more topography. Like Florida today is pretty flat and offshore is also pretty flat. But if you add 200 more miles to get to the coastlines, you have a lot more space. And so it would have been 13,000 years ago, an open prairie in a huge chunk of Florida with mammoths and mastodons wandering around, with the mammoths mostly in the prairie and the mastodons kind of clustered around the sinkholes that were being fed by the underwater aquifers, right? There would have been capybaras and beavers and short-faced bears and saber-toothed cats and people all over the place, kind of living in this really rich environment.
0: What have we learned

0: That is known in the New World. It dates to about 14,550 years old and is evidence of humans hanging out at the edge of a sinkhole for just a little while, probably butchering a mastodon, maybe butchering a camel that was around the edge of the sinkhole. We don't know whether they hunted those two animals or whether they scavenged them, but they were cutting them apart, living around the edge of the sinkhole and going about their day. So this was this kind of small part of human history that was just a really everyday sort of sight. Not like, you know, it wasn't like people building pyramids or anything like that. It was just like an everyday thing that probably these folks did hundreds of times over the course of a year. But because it happened at the edge of a sinkhole, and it got wet and stayed wet, like people were around the edge of the pond, maybe even working in the shallow water, and all of the evidence they left behind got drowned in that shallow pond and stayed wet for 14,000 years. We had this really amazing situation where the remnants were preserved. So it wasn't just stone tools, it was stone tools and all of the bones of these animals, and they were resting in a bed that is what we call digesta, which is basically the stomach contents of ancient mastodons.
1: Wait, hold on, pause. Digesto is a technical term?
0: It's the more polite term because some of it probably came out the end of the elephants while they were hanging out around this pond, but some of it was probably actually in the mastodon's stomach when it died. And as it rotted away, it kind of floated away into the pond, right? So some of it was still in the stomachs. Some of it was expelled out through the back end.
1: This is the term that you can use on public radio when we all know the term we're actually thinking of. But
0: right.
1: Go ahead.
0: But, yes. And I've got to tell you, you can make really good friends with 8-year-old boys if you can give them a little bag of mastodon poop to keep with them for the rest of their lives. But to get back to more formal sort of things, like this was really a great opportunity for archaeologists because it is an everyday event, but also because we were able to radiocarbon date each individual piece of that digesta. So it can tell us, okay, when did this elephant die around the edge of this pond? And also, how did the environment change over time? And what were they eating? What was their health like? All of those kinds of things, which turns out they were probably there in the late fall because there were a bunch of gourd seeds and grape skins and grape seeds in there. So they're eating those things that are available kind of in a semi-wettish environment around like in the late fall. And so probably that's when the people were there too. And it's just as part of their seasonal round following these big herd animals and or going from waterhole to waterhole.
1: And is this earlier or about the same time we thought people were there? Like, does this change the timeline?
0: Well, it has changed the timeline. So when the original excavators published their research back in the early 2000s, it was sort of ignored because there was this really dominant idea of human settlement in the Americas. And those people were known as Clovis people because of these big spear points that were originally found in Clovis, New Mexico in the 1930s. And so for many, many years, the dominant idea from like the 1930s until the mid-2000s was that Clovis people were the first people on this continent. The oldest Clovis dates that we have, being the most generous, are about 13,200 years old. So an archaeological site that's 14,550 years old is significantly older than that. And that really did challenge some of the paradigms. And some archaeologists still think that there are questions about this site. They think the fact that we had to dive 30 feet deep into a watery sinkhole means that we don't understand what we saw, maybe, or maybe there were some kind of geological processes that we don't understand that mixed things up and made the dates wrong. And so our site isn't as old as we say it is, because how could it possibly be that much older than Clovis? Everything we have found to test the site so far makes it really clear that at least the mastodon poop was 14,550 years old, and the artifacts within it were really well sealed in layers that were not messed up. And so it really does change things, because if a site in the middle of nowhere in Florida is 14,550 years old, that means that Clovis people 1,000 years younger were probably people who learned to make Clovis points, but they were already here. That there were a lot of people kind of everywhere here.
1: I don't think of wetness as

0: being great for preservation.
1: So, what is best for preservation in archaeological context for organic materials? So, things that like plants and animals and bones and all of that, the things that are best for that kind of preservation are constant environments. So, if something is buried immediately after it's left behind, and what it's buried in stays the same temperature or the same humidity or stays this just constantness is what matters the most. So the worst thing for organic preservation is things that cause cell walls to freeze and thaw or explode, right? But if it stays wet and doesn't freeze, it's perfect. Like look, for instance, at the underwater shipwrecks in the Great Lakes. They are some of the best preserved shipwrecks anywhere in the world, even though it freezes every winter up north, because it's cold, dark water that doesn't change its conditions over time. Or like the bog bodies in Ireland, they got into the wet and they stayed wet until people found them. And they're so well preserved compared to other places, right?
0: We heard a little bit from Reed about the sonar part of your work, looking for sites.
1: Yes.
0: Do you also strap on scuba gear and like bring a pickaxe underwater?
1: Not a pickaxe, but yes, we wear scuba gear regularly. If you saw us doing our underwater excavations, if you could drain the water, we would look just like archaeologists digging on land. We dig in 1 by 1 meter square holes, though we would be really weird wearing wetsuits and scuba gear, like we'd be weirdos. But the process is the same. We dig in square holes using trowels to dig the dirt, and our dirt goes away instead of using a dustpan and a broom to put the dirt into a bucket and carry it off to screens. We have these things called induction dredges that basically vacuum the loose dirt and send it up to the surface where people are looking at it for any artifacts or bones we might have missed.
0: This seems absurdly hard. I mean, when I think of just archaeology in general, it feels like a needle in a haystack problem, but this feels like another level.
1: It is hard, and I do spend a lot of time talking about how underwater archaeology is a stupid sport because we have small engines and we have to deal with weather and we have to deal with what the waves are doing. And some places you have to work when the tide's high or when the tide's low and not any other time. It is hard. But the reason why it's worth it is because it's the only place you can answer some of these questions about human history, right? And so hard doesn't mean not worth doing, I guess.
0: As a kid, were you like, I want to be a marine biologist and an archaeologist, and I'll combine them.
1: No. No, not at all. I was 18 years old the first time I saw an ocean. I grew up on a cattle ranch in the middle of South Dakota, and I knew I wanted to be an archaeologist, and I knew I wanted to study indigenous people in the Americas because that was the landscape I grew up on and in the world I grew up on, right? But I had no idea that I was going to end up having to learn to scuba dive to do it.
0: Dr. Jesse Halligan, underwater archaeologist and associate professor at Texas A&M in College Station, Texas. Jesse, thank you so much for joining me today.
1: Thank you so much for having me.
0: This was a blast. Before we go, the most wonderful time of the year is right around the bend. That's right. Cephalopod Week is coming up, and we are planning a squid, octopus, cuttlefish blowout, and we want your burning cephalopod questions. Deep or shallow? Flashy or hiding in plain sight, we will get you some answers. So call us, 877-4-SCI-FRY is our number, with all of your octopus, squid, and cuttlefish questions. That's about all the time we have for today's show. BJ Lederman composed our theme music. If you missed any part of the program, try our podcast. It's free. It's on every single day. Thank you for listening. I'm Flora Lichtman.
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5: 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It is starting to feel like fall outside. It's cloudy and breezy before the rain moves in for the weekend. A flood advisory is in effect until 2 p.m. Sunday along the Hudson River. 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
7: Concussions are a major concern for football players. What about for the rest of us? I'm Flora Lichtman, and this is Science Friday. A look at the emerging science of concussions and how to treat them with the former neurologist for the New York Giants.
8: You do not have to hit your head to have a concussion. I cannot tell you how many whiplash concussions we see.
7: Plus, the challenges of inventions that bring hard electronics into the soft, squishy, biological world.
9: There are a lot of failures. I mean, you're swimming in failures most of the time, and you're just like scrambling around trying to find something that works.
7: And new treatments for celiac disease. We'll see what's in the pipeline. Don't go away. That's after this.
10: Live from NPR News, I'm Lakshmi Singh. Chinese President Xi Jinping says he plans to meet with President Trump twice more before the end of the year. Today he concluded his historic state visit to the U.S., saying little about whether he and Trump made any progress on their rivalries over AI, trade, Taiwan, or the war in Iran. With rising voter frustrations over surging fuel prices, NPR's Elena Moore says more Republican candidates are now calling for an immediate end to the conflict,
11: including Mike Rogers in Michigan.
12: Michigan families are struggling with the price of everyday life. Groceries cost too much. We have to bring prices down. The war with Iran needs to end, and end quickly.
11: Trump's been looming large throughout this midterm cycle, and he's repeatedly told supporters to vote like he's on the ballot. But that could hurt his party. According to the latest NPR PBS News Marist poll, a plurality of registered voters, 45%, say they're voting against him. Elena Moore, NPR News.
10: NPR's Kirk Sigler is also tracking the domestic fallout from the war and finds record-high diesel prices putting the squeeze on the Pacific Northwest loggers.
13: Diesel here in the timberlands of western Oregon is approaching $7 a gallon. Sean Smith owns Starfire Lumber, where logging trucks pull up daily after cutting trees on nearby private and federal lands.
14: The dozers and shovels and yarders and stuff they run consume ungodly amounts of fuel. I mean, you'll see 12 or 1,500 gallon tanker trailers at the logging site.
13: Smith says the industry is grappling with record diesel prices due to the closure of the Strait of Hormuz, which is making inflation even worse, just as lumber prices were starting to recover. Kirk Sigler, NPR News, Eugene, Oregon.
10: The Supreme Court's letting states use the Trump administration's SAVE database to check voter citizenship. Critics say the tools mistakenly flag some eligible voters as potential non-citizens. A federal appeals court has ruled that the Pentagon can blacklist Anthropic. NPR's John Ruwitch reports on the latest turn in a simmering dispute over how the military can use Anthropic's artificial intelligence models.
15: Anthropic makes the Claude family of AI models, and it said those models could not be used by the military for autonomous weapons or mass surveillance of Americans. The Pentagon, which had contracts with Anthropic, did not like being told what it could or could not do with the models. In March, it designated Anthropic as a national security supply chain risk. Anthropic challenged it in court, but the U.S. Court of Appeals in Washington, D.C. has now ruled 2-1 that the blacklisting is justified. The court says the Pentagon had ample support for the argument that it was a national security risk to keep using Claude because the product has encoded restrictions on how it can be used. Anthropic, which is a financial supporter of NPR, says it disagrees with the decision and is considering all options. John Ruwich, NPR News.
10: This is NPR.
5: And on WNYC, I'm Samantha Max. MTA Chair Jana Lieber says the agency is ready for whatever the expected nor'easter will bring.
16: Crews are being deployed at strategic locations across the entire MTA regional network so they can respond quickly if and when there are any conditions, like downed trees. This is, a constant concern.
5: Vulnerable locations include the train yards at Howard Beach and Coney Island and the Castleton Bus Depot on Staten Island. There will be buses on standby at the Metro North New Haven and Hudson Line stations because of their proximity to water. Lieber says paratransit, like Access a Ride, will run service, but you should expect disruptions. There's also a ban on empty tractor trailers on all MTA bridges and tunnels. A group hoping to block Maimonides Medical Center in Brooklyn from joining New York City's public hospital system is taking a new legal action to stop the merger. Members of the Coalition to Preserve Maimonides filed a petition in Albany court challenging state regulators' recent decision to approve the deal. The petition argues a state health planning council did not adequately consider NYC Health and Hospitals' authority or capacity to take over Maimonides or the impact the deal would have on the community. Members of the council say they considered hospital finances, community concerns, and other factors. A flood advisory is in effect until 2 p.m. along the Hudson River, 2 p.m. on Sunday along the Hudson River. Apologies to everyone who had fun outdoor weekend plans because of the nor'easter. 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
17: 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Duck.ai.
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21: This is Science Friday. I'm Ira Flatow. Later in the hour, bringing hard biocompatible electronics into soft and squishy bodies. And the latest in understanding concussions. But first, about 3 million Americans live with celiac disease, a painful immune reaction to gluten. Just a bite of pizza or a chocolate chip cookie can make celiac sufferers double over in pain or send them running for the restroom. In severe cases, celiac can lead to anemia and osteoporosis and even ulcers and holes in the intestine. But there are a bunch of new drugs on the horizon that offer hope. Here to talk with me about all of this is Dr. Maureen Leonard. She is the clinical director of the Center for Celiac Research and Treatment at Mass General Hospital for Children. She is also an associate professor of pediatrics at Harvard Medical School. Welcome to Science Friday.
22: Thanks so much for having me.
21: Nice to have you. Before we get into the treatments, I think we need to go into some ABCs about celiac disease. Tell us what causes it.
22: So celiac disease is a systemic immune-mediated disorder that occurs in individuals with compatible genetics, and it's driven by the ingestion of gluten. When someone with celiac disease eats gluten, the gluten, which cannot be digested by anyone, can move across the small intestine and interact with the immune cells there to cause inflammation and ultimately small intestinal damage.
21: So it actually attacks the small intestines, right? It's attacking its own body.
22: Yes. I think the simpler way to describe it is that no one can completely digest gluten. And so there are different proteins that sort of move through the small intestine. It induces increased permeability in the intestine and allows it to pass through where it can communicate with the immune system.
21: So it sort of leaks through.
22: It leaks through. And then the immune system, in the setting of the right genetics and the right environment, it causes an inflammatory cascade.
21: Interesting. Now, you said earlier that it just happens. It springs on people, or it can show up any time in life. And do we know why that is?
22: So that is a really interesting piece of celiac disease. It literally can turn on at any time, and we don't know what those triggers are. So there's a lot of hypotheses about, is it the how much gluten someone is exposed to? Is it because you're exposed to a virus at a certain time? Is it the use of antibiotics? Is it a change in your microbiome? I think what we can say is that it's not going to be just one thing for everybody. It's probably a combination of factors that ultimately leads to celiac disease being turned on.
21: Let's talk about some of these potential new treatments in development, because there seem to be quite a few. Let me ask about first this new drug being tested called TEV-408. What is that?
22: That is an agent that is essentially an IL-15 monoclonal antibody. And so this is further down in the pathophysiologic pathway for celiac disease, where we've already had the gluten seep through. It's already presented to the immune system, and now it's aiming to block some of the inflammatory cascade, specifically IL-15.
21: And it's in a phase two clinical trials on a few people, something like 50, and it seems to have some effect.
22: Yeah. So for this, what they did was they gave this medication to patients with celiac disease or placebo. And then 2 weeks later, they put them on what we call a gluten challenge, where they give patients with celiac disease a certain amount of gluten every day. And they did it for 6 weeks here. And what they saw is that the intestine got worse in people who didn't get the medication, and it stayed about the same in patients who did. And then they saw some improvements in sort of the white blood cells and the other inflammatory cells that were around there, showing that if people with celiac disease are given gluten, this medication can protect against the worsening of the intestinal damage.
21: Sounds pretty hopeful.
22: Yeah, there's been a lot of, I think, really hopeful therapeutics coming through the pipeline. In celiac disease, this is still all new, right? We don't have a therapeutic that's been approved. So we're still, I think, learning as a community about the best way to do these clinical trials and measure the symptoms and how the intestine looks. But there's been so much progress. And certainly, I'm really hopeful that we will have a medication in the near future.
21: Can you call up another one that you're hopeful about?
22: So the medications that are under development, I mean, there's enzymes that are trying to digest the gluten before it gets to the small intestine, so it can't even interact with the small intestine. There's a medication that's aiming to block the increased intestinal permeability, so it can't get through and talk to the immune system. And then there's the TEV, and there's other CD122 molecules that are aiming to really block the inflammation through different cytokines or chemicals.
21: Mm-hmm. Now, I know you've said that we really don't know why it just jumps out sometime during people's lifetimes. I understand that you're involved in a study to try to figure that out, correct?
22: Correct. So I've spent now over 12 years building and following a birth cohort of infants, over 600 infants born to families with celiac disease. So they have to have a parent or sibling with celiac disease. And so what we've done is we have followed them from birth through age 5. We collect blood every 6 months where we test for celiac disease. We collect stool so we can look at the microbiome, and we collect a lot of information about what they're eating, what their environment is like, who's in their home, things like that. And our goal is really to understand what factors, environmental, again, from the microbiome and other things, might tip someone towards losing tolerance to gluten and developing celiac disease. And so we have more than 50 children that have developed celiac disease. And so what we're doing now is we're starting to put some of the pieces together. So we've already published work showing that actually the microbiome, the stool microbiome in these kids that go on to develop celiac disease changes 2 years before they actually have before they lose tolerance to gluten. We found that kids that go on to develop celiac disease have an increase in intestinal permeability about a year and a half before they lose tolerance to gluten. And we've seen now that there's changes in their metabolome, so the metabolites that are in the stool, really, really early on. So what we're working on now is we're trying to look at how the immune system develops in their blood. We're looking at what viruses they're exposed to. And we're really building and collecting different pieces of the puzzle to eventually put them all together and try to figure out what markers or what changes we can see years before celiac disease onset so we can eventually try to identify ways to prevent it.
21: You know, so many people listening to this suffer from a celiac. They're going to want to know when is this stuff going to be in my doctor's office? And we always tell them we really don't know. And I guess in this case, that would be the same.
22: Yeah, in this case, we really don't know. I think it may take even a little bit longer because we've never had a therapeutic. We've never had a medication for celiac disease. This might change how we follow patients with celiac disease as well. I mean, a lot of patients with celiac disease aren't followed by their gastroenterologist because they're on a gluten-free diet. And so once we have alternative treatments, this will definitely change how we manage celiac disease, how we follow celiac disease. But I will say it is very important that patients with celiac disease get an accurate diagnosis that can be made through blood tests and biopsy and with a gastroenterologist. But it's very important because as we get closer to medications, people are going to have a confirmed diagnosis in order to benefit and potentially take some of these medications.
21: If a member of your family does come down with celiac, should you get tested also since it's genetic?
22: Yes, we suggest that first-degree family members of patients with celiac disease be tested for celiac disease with the blood test, which is the tissue transglutaminase test. And the most important thing to remember is that you have to be eating gluten for any of these tests to be accurate. Because if you have celiac disease, once you take gluten out of your diet, the symptoms should get better, the blood tests go back to normal, and the intestine will heal for most people.
21: That's great. You know, just peripherally, I bake bread. I bake sourdough bread. And I was learning about there's the original grains of wheat that were discovered, you know, not the stuff we have today, were very low in gluten. And I just thought that was interesting. Maybe people digested it a lot better because there was no really low amounts of gluten in that wheat.
22: Yeah, it's interesting. In our prospective birth cohort, half of our cohort is from Italy and the other half is from the United States. So we're looking at differences in gluten intake and timing and all of those things. But the studies in young children do show that large amounts of gluten ingested in early life might increase the risk of celiac disease.
21: That's called white bread. Yeah. We've run out of time, Dr. Leonard. Thank you for taking the time to be with us today.
22: Thanks for having me.
21: Dr. Maureen Leonard is the clinical director of the Center for Celiac Research and Treatment at Mass General Hospital for Children. She's also an associate professor of pediatrics at Harvard Med School. After the break, Flora talks with inventor and bioelectronics developer John Rogers about the challenges of bringing hard electronics into soft and squishy bodies.
9: At the engineering level, the real challenge is how do we convert conventional sort of silicon integrated circuit technology currently built on silicon wafers, which are planar, rigid, brittle, basically, you know, sort of the properties of a plate of glass. You drop it on the floor, it shatters into a million pieces. How do you transform that kind of function into a platform that would allow for, you know, soft curvilinear integration with the textured surface of the brain?
21: This is Science Friday from WNYC Studios.

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5: This is Science Friday. I'm Flora Lichtman. A lot of things in life are squishy. Your skin, your organs, goo inside of you. But a lot of our high-tech world is rigid and hard. Figuring out how to get those two worlds to work together is something that my next guest has thought a lot about as the inventor of biocompatible electronic devices. He's designed things like flexible probes, a pacemaker smaller than a grain of rice, wireless sensors that stick to you like a temporary tattoo and monitor your body in real time. And that is just to name a few. John A. Rogers is a prolific inventor with more than 100 patents. He's also a professor at Northwestern University. John, welcome to Science Friday.
6: Yeah, thanks for having me.
5: Thanks for being here. When you started out, what did people think about this idea of squishy electronics?
6: Well, I guess mixed feelings in a way. We got interested in this area shortly after I started my independent career at Bell Laboratories. So, you know, the place where the transistor was invented, fiber optic communications, information theory, and so on. We were working on flexible electronics, and we were thinking about applications like, you know, paper-like displays or ultra-low-cost product-level electronic tags, things of that sort. When I moved to University of Illinois, there was a lot of interest from DARPA, sort of the military, R&D division in that area, and thinking about these flexible electronic systems as kind of field deployable communication networks and so on. And we didn't really start getting into this notion of electronics in biocompatible form. So thinking about not only flexible devices, but ones that are sort of soft and squishy, as you mentioned. Until I gave a talk at University of Pennsylvania in electrical engineering, and it just so happened a few of the neurosurgeons saw the title of my talk, got interested, came over, listened to the talk, and asked whether I'd ever thought about taking those flexible electronic devices and putting them on a brain.
5: A very squishy organ.
6: Electrical. Yeah, and that was kind of the starting point, you know, for us in thinking about electronics that look a lot more like biology to allow for that kind of intimate level of integration.
5: I mean, biosensors, biocompatible electronics feel so hot right now. But what are the big problems that you need to overcome to make them?
6: Well, a lot of things. I would say there's a set of challenges kind of in an engineering domain, and then there's a corresponding set of challenges kind of in the realm of fundamental science. At the engineering level, the real challenge is how do we convert conventional sort of silicon integrated circuit technology currently built on silicon wafers, which are planar, rigid, brittle. How do you transform that kind of function into a platform that would allow for, you know, soft curvilinear integration with the textured surface of the brain? Or how would you develop a class of electronics that allow you to gently wrap it around the surface of the heart, where you have not only a complex geometry, but also a time dynamic motion associated with cycles of, the cardiac rhythm and so on. And that's opening up a whole set of topics that turn out to be really interesting from an academic sort of engineering science standpoint. But then you have to also grapple with what happens when you put a man-made system into contact with a living, healing, dynamic, biological environment. Then you have to think about the interface and how do you exchange information at that interface where the lines of communication are fundamentally different. You think about electronics as operating on the basis of electronics and photons. You think about biology. Now you're thinking about flux of ions and biochemical species and just fundamentally different kind of language. And how do you do the translation? So tremendous set of interesting topics for research, but where successful outcomes, we believe, will really transform the way that we think about basic understanding of living systems and also technologies to aid in the way we care for patients.
5: You have this background in physics and chemistry, obviously engineering. Did you also have to almost go back to medical school to do this work?
6: Well, a little bit. You know, we're extremely collaborative. So if you take a look at the papers that we publish, they almost always involve multiple senior investigators and their students. So I think it creates a tremendously rich learning environment for the students. And that's kind of my main priority as an educator, as a faculty member. We want to do the research, but we also want to train the next generation. And so we try to learn, but we don't strive to become experts outside of our domain. You know, we have things that we do pretty well. We want to focus on those and then leverage that set of expertise against complementary, knowledge and expertise from collaborators. And we've been able to make that work at a very high level.
5: Do you know when you don't know enough?
6: Usually I don't know enough, I would say. we kind of have a T-shaped kind of expertise profile. We're pretty good at material science, electronic devices, semiconductor physics. That's the pointy part of the T. And then the top of the T, I think it allows us to effectively communicate and engage with people who have expertise outside of our domain. And so the top of that T is very broad. And the shaft is very narrow, but very deep. And that's worked pretty well for us.
5: I'm so interested in your process. Do you start with an idea for something you want to build and work towards it? Or do you start with the materials and the chemistry and say, oh, what could I do with all this?
6: Well, I think it's a blend. You know, I'm fortunate to run a fairly large research group, so we have a variety of activities. I would say in one space, we are interested in sort of blue sky kind of undirected research, discovery oriented, where we think we have kind of an interesting material, want to investigate that, or we want to develop something that we think could have promise in the future, not crystal clear where that's going to go. I think it's important that a certain fraction of our programs are kind of in that sort of space. But a lot of our projects come to us from the clinical community, for the neuroscience community, where they are aware of some of the unique capabilities that we have, and they have a challenge in care for their patients, or they have a challenge in the kind of studies that they're doing on a brain organoid, for example, where they think technology might provide a solution. And then they come to us and say, hey, it'd be really great if you could do X, Y, and Z. So pretty much a blend, I would say, across that entire spectrum, and then a few things kind of in between those two limiting cases.
5: When you start a project, do you get obsessed? Like, are you the kind of person that sleeps in the office?
6: Pretty much. Yeah, I would say, Yeah, I think there are a lot of smart people out there for sure. But I think there's a smaller subset of those folks who can become single-minded and persistent, at a scary level, and probably I'm kind of in that domain for better or worse. And so obsession is a very key part of it.
5: Give me an example of a project that was really difficult, like maybe unexpectedly difficult. Give me the case study and how you sort of worked around the problems.
6: Well, I would say almost everything we try to do is difficult. Like if it's easy, then probably somebody else could take that on, or it's probably going to happen anyway. But I'd give you one example. So we were approached by cardiac surgeons, and they were interested in developing a new kind of temporary pacemaker. And so I didn't know anything about this, but evidently, if you go in and you have a structural failure, valve failure in a heart, and that requires an invasive surgery, there's a critical risk period following that surgery as the patient is recovering. And so as a consequence of that, these surgeons, in many cases, will leave a temporary pacing lead in the patient, interface to the heart, passing transcutaneously to an external box of electronics to deliver the stimulating pulses of the heart to pace it as necessary during that recovery period.
5: That sounds a little clunky.
6: Yeah. Yeah. So that was the problem. Two problems. One is it tethers the patient to that box of electronics. And then the other problem is that it ultimately requires extraction. And the problem with pulling it out is by the time that it's ready for removal, in many cases, there's a fibrotic capsule that's developed around that pacing lead. And so when you pull it out, you tear that scar tissue, but that tearing can also lead to damage to the healthy cardiac tissue, leading to an internal bleed, and that could lead to the death of the patient. So they came to us and they said, hey, we're aware of this class of bioelectronics that you guys have been working on that have this unique defining characteristic that it's water soluble. So they asked, can you take that base of capability and develop it into a wirelessly powered, fully implantable temporary pacemaker that would just dissolve away after it's no longer needed? We don't have to do the surgical extraction. We don't have the tether to the external electronics as fully implantable. Can you guys go off and do that?
5: And wait, so like this is, let me just make sure I understand. This is like disappearing ink for a sensor. Like you put it in, it's completely wireless. It does all of this monitoring that you need. And then when you don't want it, it just poof, degrades away.
6: Yeah. Yeah. It's sort of crazy, but you can do that. And so we can build radios and sensors and, you know, A to D converters, amplifiers, whatever you want.
5: That seems like spycraft to me, but okay, keep going.
6: Yeah, it's sort of weird. But just to rewind, we actually got our start in that class of technology, again, through funding from DARPA. They were interested in electronics to be deployed in the field and then disappear to eliminate the risk associated with unwanted recovery of that sensitive electronics by an adversary.
5: Okay, so that's how we got literally started. Is spycraft.
6: Okay. Yeah. Back to your question. Yeah, pretty much. But then we thought, you know, okay, military, that's important. Probably somebody should work on that. But my students were a lot more interested in how this could be leveraged to improve human health. And so that's kind of the centroid of our activity around this technology. But anyway, we developed this. It worked. And that was fine. But then they came back and said, well, this looks pretty good. But in most cases, we're using this temporary pacing lead for pediatric patients, and that device is too big for an infant. And we're like, geez, that's unfortunate. You know? So we got to go back to the drawing board and try to create something that is dramatically smaller, but offering the same functionality. And so I think in the intro, you mentioned these super tiny pacemakers. That's what led to the development of these, millimeter scale. It's about the size of a sesame seed, actually. So provides all the same function. It's a different kind of operating principle. And then just to cap off the story, then the next challenge was, you can do it with infants. Can you do it with a fetus? And so evidently there are, well, we actually work with a fetoscopic surgeon. I didn't know anything about this either, but you know, the medical community is doing all kinds of stuff. The fetoscopic surgeon at Lurie Children's Hospital approaches and say, hey, you have this temporary pacemaker for infants and adults. Can you develop it for use with a fetus? And then that places even more stringent requirements on how the device operates, how it needs to be implanted, what the sizes are. So we haven't published that yet, but we figured that out as well. So anyway, there are multiple challenges, but it's a really stimulating, great kind of research, you know, I think for me and the students get pretty jazzed about it also.
5: John, you have a ton of patents. And the thing that's so striking is that many of them are in use commercially right now. So a lot of successes, but I'm guessing that people must come to you with directed problems that you're like, actually, no, I can't do this. How do you know when to pass?
6: That's a great question. So I think a lot of our collaborations are kind of in, you know, as I mentioned before, that medical domain. So clinicians are really interesting people in the sense that they're similar to the engineers because they are oriented around solving problems. And that's what, you know, engineers like myself are interested in doing, but they have a different language, they have a different knowledge base and different set of perspectives. So we get inquiries and they fall into three buckets. So the first one would be a problem that one could probably solve in one's garage with a saw and a drill, you know, and a hammer, that type of thing. Uh-huh. Those aren't problems for us. Somebody should solve them. And in many cases, those solutions could really, you know, benefit patients, but somebody else can probably take that on. So that's one extreme. The other extreme would be a request for a technology that would require us to break multiple laws of thermodynamics and physics. So more
5: one
6: kind
5: law
6: of
5: is okay, but multiple is no good.
6: Well, yeah, one or more typically. So anyway, that's kind of in a Star Trek realm, and those conversations sometimes lead to something that's sort of actionable. But I would say, you know, there is, you know, a set that kind of fall in that space, and we're looking for something in between, something where there's some level of innovation or some level of uniqueness or some degree of alignment with, you know, our particular approaches and material sets and fabrication schemes and so on. So that's kind of how we think about project selection and prioritization, kind of at a rough level.
5: Is it a gut feeling? Is it a matrix you consult? Like, do you feel like you need to develop an intuition for this?
6: Yeah, I've been doing it for a long time. So I think over the years, you kind of develop a sense of what's likely to work, what's not going to work. But I would say still, you know, there are a lot of failures. I mean, it's just failures. You're swimming in failures most of the time, and you're just like scrambling around trying to find something that works. So it's not like you ever kind of figure it out. And I think if you figured it out, then the uncertainty goes away. And then, you know, maybe that's not even research anymore. So I would say that, you know, a lot of times, however, we can see a way to sort of modify or adapt or combine several technologies that we're already pretty comfortable with to create something new. And so those instances, you know, the risk is the lowest, but you're still doing something that's differentiated, you know, and kind of distinct from things that we or others have done in the past.
5: It doesn't feel great to swim in failure, in my experience anyway. How do you cope?
6: You really have to savor the successes, I guess. I think more than anything, you know, at my stage in my career, I kind of live for the students more than anything, and I want to see them succeed. So I would say the greatest level of satisfaction for me is seeing a student develop and then go off and develop like a super successful career of their own. And sometimes that's in academics or industrial lab. And that's kind of, you know, what I do it for at this point. You know, if I've published 1,000 papers, do I need 1,001? No, not really. But my students need to publish, so I gotta, you know, kind of work with them to make that happen.
5: You know, there can be this cultural divide between, quote, pure science and the applied world. How do you feel about that?
6: I like both. You know, I think the Bell Labs environment was a fantastic place for me to kind of experience. It was a little bit kind of at the tail end of the golden age of the labs, but nevertheless, incredible level of talent. I was in the physics lab. I was hired by Horst Stormer, who won the Nobel Prize in Physics the next year. And I think it represents the perfect blend of fundamental science, but in the service of technology. That could be broadly beneficial to people trying to, you know, do something that can, you know, benefit humanity. I guess maybe it's a lofty goal. But anyway, we want to get things out of the lab. I think that's the point. I think for me, a role model is John Bardeen, who is a theoretical physicist focused on semiconductor charge transport, and working with Bratton and Shockley, they invented the transistor, won the Nobel Prize, changed the world. You know, if you can aspire to that level of science and technology, I think that's a model that we like to think about. So put another way, we'd like to generate knowledge for the ages, but technology for today. I mean, we'd like to be able to do both of those things if we can.
5: I think that's the perfect place to leave it. John A. Rogers is a professor at Northwestern University and director of the Quarry Simpson Institute of Bioelectronics there. Thank you for joining me today. This was a pleasure.
6: Yeah, thank you.
5: We have to take a quick break, and when we come back, the latest scientific understanding of how concussions work and advances in treatment. This is Science Friday from WNYC Studios.
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5: This is Science Friday. I'm Flora Lichtman. Football season is upon us, and a new study is making headlines. Researchers found that roughly 1 in 4 NFL players will develop CTE, a neurodegenerative disease of the brain, over their lifetime. While most of us are not professional athletes, concussions are still a relatively common injury. I mean, millions of Americans get concussions each year. The exact number is hard to pin down because many people don't seek treatment. So, what are we learning about how concussions affect the brain, and how are best practices for treatment changing? Here to answer those questions and more is Dr. Tina Shetty, a former neurologist for the New York Giants and founder of Tina Shetty MD Concussion Clinic in New York. She's also author of the new book, Healing the Brain. Tina, welcome to Science Friday.
12: Thank you so much, Flora. I'm delighted to be here.
5: I'm so happy to have you. You know, I want to start by hearing about your work with athletes. I'm sure this is what people do when you're at parties, like they corner you. And they want to hear about what it's like to work with the Giants. You also worked with the New York Mets. I hear you work with New York Liberty, the WNBA. What's your role with those teams?
12: My role historically has been to help detect, diagnose, and treat concussions as quickly as possible.
5: Did you know a lot about sports when you started working with these teams?
12: Not particularly.
5: Tell me more.
12: So I was always very intrigued by injuries in sport. And I came to sport by working actually at Hospital for Special Surgery, where I was mentored by Dr. Russell Warren, a physician for the New York Giants for many decades. And I became the neurologist for the New York Giants around 2006. And I worked very closely with them in the training room, in the locker room, as an independent neurologist who would see them immediately after they had a concussion on the field.
5: I mean, did you have to learn about the sports to sort of be able to diagnose what was happening?
12: Certainly, yes. And I did attend a fair number of games early on in my career so that I would become more familiar with the rules of the sport and also what could potentially be an injury in contact sport.
5: It's funny to imagine you in the audience, you know, with all these cheering fans, and you're like, what just happened medically, you know?
12: Exactly. And that is very much my role. Concussion, as you know, is an invisible injury. So it's very important to have a very careful history and to really understand what the patient is experiencing.
5: Yeah. I mean, so you were starting out in the early 2000s. I mean, that's the time when the first links between CTE and football were being made. What was it like to be working there at that time?
12: It was a fascinating time. It was a time in which there was a great deal of unknown. Some of that unknown continues to exist, but I think people are much more cognizant about concussion now, and they understand the risks of contact sports and cumulative head injuries. So it was really intriguing to see that evolution over that decade.
5: What do you make of this new study that we referenced in the intro that one in four players will develop CTE in their lifetime.
12: So the study has a very disturbing result, which is very provocative. I think as neurologists and scientists and physicians, we find it a problem that's very confounding, because CTE, as you're aware, is a postmortem pathologic diagnosis in which it's very difficult to form a correlation with living people who are having concussions. So we have to weigh and measure the risk of each concussion when we decide if a patient is cleared or an athlete is cleared to return to play. Also knowing that this very frightening risk of CTE may or may not exist for that player. So we want to basically inform them of the risk of their specific concussion and weigh in the long-term risk of cumulative head injury. We don't want to be overly paranoid about CTE without having a clear understanding of what the risks for it are. So right now, for scientists and neurologists and neurosurgeons, CTE is a great unknown, meaning we cannot say to a patient, you are not at risk of CTE. We have to say to a patient, you could theoretically be at risk for CTE, but we have to measure in objective criteria and clinical evidence to determine if they're clear to return to play.
5: Right. But it sounds like we don't even have that criteria yet.
12: That is the problem.
5: Yeah.
12: Exactly. That is exactly the problem, Flora. And so we don't have tests in which we can say to someone, you are clearly someone who is at a higher risk of developing CTE, except for genetic testing, such as the APOE mutation. So if someone came to us with a genetic test that showed that they had an APOE mutation and they had multiple concussions, then we would begin to have this conversation where, you know what? You may be at risk for CTE, and we should really reconsider whether contact sports is the right career or sport for you.
5: Is that gene also linked to Alzheimer's? Am I thinking of the right one?
12: Absolutely, yes.
5: So are these athletes treated differently for concussions than the general public is?
12: I think the speed and the acceleration of treatment for the injury is very different in professional sports.
5: Tell me about that. Yeah.
12: That's what I learned in the training rooms, in the locker rooms at the New York Giants, which is that when a professional athlete has a head injury, there's a team responsibility to really diagnose that right away and to bring it to medical attention immediately. So the athlete is triaged almost within minutes into the hands of the team doctor, the independent specialized doctor, myself as a former independent neurologist for the New York Giants, as well as a collection of athletic trainers, physical therapists, neck therapists, vestibular therapists. Every single aspect of the injury is dealt with almost immediately.
5: Not true for most people, I'm guessing.
12: Absolutely not. In fact, the concussion patient is in a very unusual position, Flora, where they not only have to self-advocate for an invisible injury in which they physically often appear completely fine. So they have to explain to people that they have a brain injury, and they then have to seek and identify expert help, which can be very challenging in the current healthcare system.
5: Everyone knows that, unfortunately. I mean, I've heard that there's no, scan that tells you if you've had a concussion. The FDA recently approved a blood test to diagnose concussion. Is that reliable? What do you make of that?
12: The blood test is something which is really more relevant to patients who have blood in their head. So it's not really concussion or mild traumatic brain injury in which its value is felt. It's really in the more moderate to severe injuries, which are complicated by blood in the head. And that's not traditionally or historically what happens to athletes, whether professional or otherwise. They usually experience more of a mild traumatic brain injury, quote, concussion, which in which the brain MRI, as you alluded to, or the CT scan is completely and totally normal.
5: Mm. I mean, you write that a concussion is a functional injury, not a structural one. What does that mean?
12: It really means that it has to do with the connections of the brain. It has to do with the network of the brain. The brain has so many complex heterogeneous structures, and they all have to work together. We know that our frontal lobes contain our executive function, oftentimes our personality and inhibition. Occipital lobes contain things like vision and balance. Temporal lobe contains memory. These are such complex functions of the brain, and they all have to work together. And that connectivity goes awry when you have a concussion.
5: How does it go awry?
12: It has to do with the fact that those connections are modulated by chemicals as well as neuronal synapses. And those synapses and connections are dysfunctional after a concussion, somewhat dysfunctional. So you can perform your activities of daily living. You're not impaired in functions of the brain like motor function or specifically walking or movement or speech. It's much more subtle and more nuanced.
5: Is it like a deficit of neurotransmitters?
12: It can definitely imply and involve neurotransmitters.
5: Do we understand it at that level yet?
12: We do, to some extent.

0: important to making your brain work.
1: Exactly.
0: I've been reading about Coast Guard rescue crews and jet fighter pilots who might be unwittingly suffering from concussions and brain injuries on the job. You know, I think of concussion as when you hit your head, but is that not right?
1: You do not have to hit your head to have a concussion, Flora, so you can hit your head or neck. I cannot tell you how many whiplash concussions we see. And neck is the most oft ignored piece of concussion treatment.
0: Because is it about the vibration? What's the motion that creates the concussion?
1: It's typically a rotational acceleration, deceleration movement that creates a concussion, because the brain is very soft. It's sitting in our skull, which is hard, and there's water, cerebrospinal fluid, between the two. But when there is that kind of acceleration, whether or not it is a vibration is kind of harder to pinpoint, you know, to what degree a vibration can be so profound that it can cause that kind of forceful acceleration, deceleration that causes a concussion. But these kind of movements, including whiplash, can really injure the brain temporarily.
0: Why do some symptoms of concussion vary so widely among people?
1: As neurologists, our job is to localize symptoms to a specific area of the brain, and we're unable to do that in concussion. So because it's not specifically a temporal lobe injury, which would theoretically lead to a memory problem, a deficit localizable to the hippocampus, the part of the brain that contains memory, it has to do with the connections between the different lobes of the brain. And that's why the symptoms are very nonspecific. And so what we see is that because it's a connectivity injury, the brain essentially becomes more sensitive, and it has difficulty with environmental issues to do with light, noise, sound, and of course, a major element of our daily life, which is the screen.
0: I mean, are those the telltale symptoms, sort of sensory issues?
1: Often. The most common symptoms are often headache and dizziness. But when you explore the symptoms further with the patient, many of my patients have sensory issues that they find difficult to navigate in daily life.
0: So, how has the standard course of treatment changed for concussions? Because I remember being told to go into a dark room and get under a blanket.
1: Cocooning has been left behind. And we now know that we must take an active interventional approach to concussion, which involves lifestyle modifications, which are not cocooning, but are a very prescriptive approach to things like diet, sleep, and screen time.
0: Tell me more. What should I be eating if I have a concussion?
1: Protein, protein, protein.
0: Really?
1: Absolutely. Protein is enormously helpful for the head and for headaches. And this is not well known, and it really should be prescribed much more.
0: Like, should I get the whey powder out? Is that where you're like?
1: Absolutely. Adding protein powder to food.
0: Protein maxing.
1: Exactly. So you can be very actively engaged in improving your diet when you've had a concussion.
0: Besides diet, what are the other interventions?
1: Sleep. Sleep is the number one best medicine for a concussion.
0: I thought you're supposed to wake them up.
1: Absolutely not.
0: No.
1: In fact, I would forbid that once someone is out of the danger zone, in which they're worried about things like blood in their head or brain herniation. These are not complications we see in mild traumatic brain injury patients. In fact, sleep immediately after the concussion is absolutely the best thing that they can do for themselves.
0: Wow. That is a big change. You know, if this is a neurotransmitter imbalance, like if you're having this sort of deficit of neurotransmitters, does that suggest there are drugs that might help?
1: That's a fascinating question. So we're all aware of drugs, basically psychopharmacologic drugs that affect neurotransmitters. So the old ones used to be known as tricyclic antidepressants. The newer ones, which are no longer new but are widely used, are SSRIs. These drugs are not typically used in acute concussion patients. Having said that, the older psychopharmacologic medicines, like tricyclic antidepressants, are very much involved in pathways of dopamine, epinephrine, and norepinephrine, and can be used to essentially recalibrate neurotransmitter dysfunction in the brain, and also concomitantly to help with sleep and to help with headache. So yes, there is a role for those in very low doses that are very safe, even for children, and can have an enormous benefit because they can really

0: improve bedtime and sleep in acute concussion patients, and they can also eliminate their headache.
1: Is this the standard course of treatment, though?
0: Not necessarily. I think a lot of concussion experts that are neurologists are more comfortable using these drugs. Neurologists use medicines that are typically anticonvulsants or antidepressants, because those medicines are also for brain dysfunction of other kinds. So we tend to be more comfortable with them.
1: I mean, you're making this distinction between neurologists and, I'm assuming, other doctors. Do you feel like doctors are prepared to treat concussions? Is this a unit in med school?
0: It historically has not been a unit in med school, and that's part of the problem. I'm not familiar with current curriculums, but I think now it's being taught more clinically in the training period for physicians when they're in residency. It's definitely taught in sports medicine residencies. They're definitely given a lot of education and training on concussion and specifically return to play.
1: Can anyone with a concussion make a full recovery?
0: I would argue yes.
1: You would argue. Does that mean we don't know?
0: The reason I use the terms I would argue is because my personal belief, from having treated so many thousands of concussion patients and worked with so many athletes, is that the concussions that are left to linger and are not treated and are not given this active interventional approach are the ones that may develop this phenomenon, which is post-concussive syndrome, because they really weren't recognized, diagnosed, and treated properly.
1: You take a humanistic approach, it seems like. Can you talk about that and why you think that's important?
0: I think this is essentially a brain injury, right? And so, therefore, one cannot ignore the mind-brain component. And so I think that's led me to really have a more holistic, integrative approach to understand the impact of the brain injury on the person, which, you know, ultimately impacts their mind.
1: Yeah, I mean, I guess there are a few injuries that affect your personhood more than a brain injury, right?
0: Right. And for anyone who has a concussion, it's a very difficult injury to have. And many people struggle with that because they think, well, this is an injury that you can't even see on a scan, and the symptoms are very nonspecific and subjective. But the reality is, Flora, that they really affect the person's daily life. They affect their identity. It can affect their personality. And so it can be a devastating injury for people to have. So to ignore the mind-brain component can make it very difficult for the doctor-patient relationship, in my opinion.
1: Thank you so much for being here, Dr. Shetty.
0: It's such a pleasure. Thank you for the excellent questions.
1: Dr. Tina Shetty, former neurologist for the New York Giants and founder of Tina Shetty MD Concussion Clinic in New York City and associate professor of clinical neurology at Weill Cornell Medical College. And don't forget, author of the new book, Healing the Brain. 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We'll see you next week. I'm Flora Lichtman.

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4: 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That's followed by All Things Considered at 4 o'clock this afternoon. Right here in Lower Manhattan at the moment, we're seeing temperatures in the mid to upper 60s. We have some pretty major weather on the way here for the weekend. We're under a wind advisory. It's going to be in effect until 6 a.m. on Sunday. For tonight, rain is likely, very windy, gusts of 40 miles an hour or more tonight, temperatures in the upper 50s. It's WNYC on a Friday afternoon at 3 p.m.
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6: Pomp, pageantry, and grand displays of friendship. But was there any substance in the Trump G summit in Washington? From WAMU and NPR in Washington, this is 1A. Hi, I'm Todd Zwillick. Today on the International News Roundup, a visit from a superpower. On the agenda, trade and tariffs, Taiwan and AI, plus a glitzy state dinner featuring the titans of tech. But did they produce any results? And world leaders gather at UN headquarters at a time when a lot of people are questioning its place in the world order. And from the lectern, defiance, anger, and warnings of a shifting world. Plus, Ebola is not contained in Congo, and a 2022 ceasefire in the Ethiopian Civil War falls apart. That's all coming up after the headlines.
7: BBC News with Sue Montgomery. One of the world's richest football clubs, Manchester City, have been found guilty of the majority of the 115 financial rules they were accused of breaking. It could have major repercussions for global football. Here's our sports editor, Dan Rowan.
8: For many, today's news will taint the trophy-laden era City have enjoyed since the takeover of the club by Abu Dhabi's billionaire Sheikh Mansour in 2008. City won three Premier League titles, one FA Cup and three League Cups during the period of alleged financial rule breaches, and rival fans will now say that they did so unfairly. And even though there's no suggestion that legendary former manager Pep Guardiola was aware of any alleged wrongdoing after he arrived in 2016, the accusation will be that breaking financial rules allowed the club to lay the foundations which the manager then built on to achieve so much success, culminating in the treble triumph of 2023 and a record four Premier League titles in a row.
7: On the final day of Xi Jinping's state visit to the United States, Donald Trump has hailed what he called a positive visit for both countries. Our North America editor, Sarah Smith, has more details.
9: Over tea in the White House, Donald Trump said they had made great strides that were very positive for both countries.
10: America is very happy about this visit, and I'm sure China is very happy also. Great things for both countries.
9: Speaking through a translator, Xi Jinping said he and Donald Trump were charting a great shift in China-US relations.
11: This time, we've agreed to add new substance to it. that the relationship will be a constructive one of strategic stability on the basis of respect, fairness, and reciprocity.
9: Both leaders seem satisfied their good personal relationship will underpin global stability and improve commercial opportunities.
7: Lebanon's Prime Minister Nawaf Salam has warned the UN General Assembly about the risk of creating a vacuum in the south if the upcoming withdrawal of the long-running UN peacekeeping mission isn't replaced with a new international force. Neda Taufik sent this report from New York.
12: Under U.S. pressure, the U.N. Security Council ordered UNIFIL to begin withdrawing at the end of 2026. That sparked concerns that the U.N. would lose its eyes and ears in southern Lebanon. France and Italy are leading talks to establish a new multinational mission, but Prime Minister Salam is now warning that unless that is finalized, it will create a vacuum. It would be very difficult to hand over some of UNIFIL's posts to Lebanese troops, given more than half are in areas now controlled by Israel. The Prime Minister told the Assembly his country wanted the withdrawal of Israeli forces from their territory and a revival of life in their villages and towns. Some 1 million people remain displaced.
7: World News from the BBC.
4: And you're listening on WNYC in New York. I'm Sean Carlson, 72 degrees right now at 3:04. New Jersey Governor Mikey Sherrill says her Lieutenant Governor Dale Caldwell has resigned. Caldwell was accused of making female members of his staff uncomfortable. Last night, Sherrill released a 61-page report saying investigators substantiated a sexual harassment complaint against Caldwell. The report says Caldwell denied the allegations, but investigators did not find his denial credible. Caldwell initially answered the report with a defiant statement questioning how thorough the investigation was. The lieutenant governor was just 9 months into the job. The state constitution gives Sherrill 45 days to name a replacement. The New York City Council has a new plan to transform parts of Staten Island's North Shore into a downtown residential district. WNYC's David Brand reports the proposal draws inspiration from neighboring New Jersey.
13: Councilmember Camilla Hanks says she's been championing new development projects near the North Shore waterfront for 20 years. Now, she says, the council has a plan to build more than 5,000 apartments and townhomes in Stapleton, Tompkinsville, and St. George.
14: It's a no-brainer.
13: Hank says she hopes to emulate Garden State cities like Bayonne, Hoboken, and Jersey City. She says those towns have turned their post-industrial waterfronts into vibrant communities with high-rise housing, restaurants, shops, and outdoor spaces.
4: We have some pretty intense weather headed our way. A nor'easter is in the forecast here for this weekend. We're under a wind advisory that's going to last until 6 a.m. on Sunday. Coastal flood advisory goes into effect at 6 p.m. this evening. That will last until 6 p.m. on Sunday. For tonight, yeah, rain likely. It's going to be very breezy. Wind gusts of more than 40 miles an hour possible. We'll see temperatures in the upper 50s tonight. Rain through the day tomorrow. Even windy tomorrow. 45 mile an hour gusts are possible. Highs in the mid-60s. More rain tomorrow night. Still breezy. Temperatures in the upper 50s. And then by Sunday, rain, breezy still. Highs in the upper 60s. 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
6: I'm Todd Zwillick, and it's the international edition of the 1A News Roundup. The United Nations was founded post-World War II to promote a rules-based order, and the United States was at the center of that world order. That's why it's in New York. But today, things are kind of different. This week, we heard the American president threaten to annihilate Iran. We'll get to that. And declare, to the winner go the spoils, which many people took as a boast of imperial coercion in Venezuela. We'll get to that, too. But first, all the news from the Chinese president's visit to Washington. In studio with us, Robbie Grammer. He's been at the White House covering Xi Jinping's state visit. He's national security reporter at the Wall Street Journal. Hi, Robbie.
14: Great to be here.
6: Jack Detch is also here, as he often is, defense reporter at Politico. Hi, Jack.
16: Hey, Todd.
6: And joining us from New York, where he's been covering the United Nations General Assembly this week, Andrew Roth. He's the Guardian's global affairs correspondent at the end of a very busy week. Thanks for being here, Andrew.
17: Thanks for having me.
6: All right. The summit that everyone is watching this week, Chinese President Xi Jinping, his first visit to the United States in over a decade. On Wednesday, President Trump traveled out to Joint Base Andrews to greet Xi personally and to roll out that red carpet. Only popes have been greeted by American presidents at their planes instead of at the White House, at least in recent times. Still, Trump posted on social media that he was angry that the TV cameras weren't there to capture what he called a made-for-TV event. Networks refused to provide pool coverage because of the president's ban on some media outlets from the White House. A full disclosure, my spouse works for one of those banned outlets at the White House. Then, on Thursday, Xi was treated to a military review in the Rose Garden at the White House, including a colonial-era band. There was also a flyover by a B-2 bomber and four fighter jets. Now, we are not using audio of the president and Xi's remarks. That's in solidarity with other news organizations whose reporters were not allowed to access that event. But I'll recap for us. The president took a solicitous tone with Xi Jinping, a White House tour. There were some insults for Joe Biden and a social media post where he declared that Xi is, this is a quote now, strong, vibrant, and fit, the president said about the president of China. Robbie Grammer, you've been covering all of the details of this visit this week. Set the scene for us. What do you read into statements and images that these two leaders were cutting during this visit?
14: Well, this visit was all vintage Trump, right? It's about the pomp and circumstance. It's about the imagery. It's about the symbolism at the same time that Trump loves to do these mano a mano type meetings, these big diplomatic events where he speaks directly head to head with the leader of another great superpower. But behind all this pomp and circumstance, it's not really clear what the U.S. got here. I mean, there are these massive structural tensions in the U.S.-China relationship over trade, over the race to be dominant in AI, over the fact that China is increasingly, albeit indirectly, supporting Iran in its own conflict with the United States and China.
6: And Russia in its conflict in Ukraine.
14: And U.S. military planners are increasingly alarmed about China's rapid military buildup in the Pacific, its expansive nuclear program. You didn't hear about any of that, at least publicly, from Trump. It seems like what we got was sort of underwhelming, given all of this pomp and circumstance. We got an extension in the truce on the U.S.-China trade war, which is significant. This has been a really punishing trade war. Obviously, the U.S. economy is going to be a huge deal in the upcoming midterms, and China plays a part in that.
6: Two-month extension.
14: With Secretary of Treasury Scott Bessent hinting that there might be a bigger deal, but not elaborating on that. China agreed to send two pandas to a zoo in the United States. I mean, panda diplomacy, who doesn't love that, right?
6: I think we'll talk about that by the end of the hour. I have a sneaking suspicion since senior producer Maya Garg is in charge of the International News Roundup, but go on.
14: Who doesn't love panda diplomacy? But beyond that, not much is there. The Chinese readout of this meeting had a lot about Taiwan, which is a huge issue. The independently governed island that the U.S. supports, but China considers its own territory. But there weren't many meaningful concessions that Trump seemed to get from this incredibly lavish welcome to Xi Jinping.
6: So we certainly saw Trump's motivation to lavish attention and praise on Xi. That got the attention of a lot of people in Washington who would like to see a more adversarial or muscular approach to China, certainly on the world stage. But what about Xi's main goals at this summit? What is he here for?
16: Well, Xi is playing for a little bit more time than Trump is. Remember, he's not facing an election in November like Trump is with the midterms, so he doesn't actually have to play up the domestic angle. He's not looking for deals like Trump is. He's looking for stability and predictability in the relationship. He's trying to smooth out the trade war. He's trying to get rid of U.S. technology restrictions and trying to avoid frictions over things like Taiwan. So you see this very, very difference in tone and tenor between Trump and Xi Jinping. Trump wants these deals right now. Xi Jinping is more in this long-term game of managing U.S. power.
18: Andrew, what did you see in the stagecraft, but also in the motivations of these two leaders this week?
19: Yeah, it's quite extraordinary. You know, it was a bit of whiplash with Trump being at the UN and giving, you know, a kind of very aggressive speech and then going out and rolling out the red carpet for Xi in D.C. And I think that, you know, as Jack and Robbie kind of covered, both sides are kind of playing for time. You know, Trump in particular is worried about the midterms and worried very heavily about trade at the moment. And, you know, even though we don't have a kind of clear understanding of what's going to happen with the trade war, and I don't think that we're any closer to a kind of deal at the moment, you know, we do see Trump very much focusing on pressuring the Chinese, you know, and using tariffs potentially as a kind of cudgel in exchange for, you know, the Chinese kind of balancing out the trade imbalance at the moment. So trade was one. The other was AI really jumping to the top of the issue here. China in particular, worried about these constraints coming from the United States and, you know, very angry about export controls also on U.S., you know, semiconductors. And on the other side, the U.S. trying to avoid any kind of any kind of constraint in what, you know, Trump is saying is going to be U.S. dominance over AI in the future.
18: So AI certainly at the top of the agenda, Jack Detch. Andrew makes it clear there. There is talk now. We're talking about possible guardrails between the two countries. You've heard about the arms race dynamic. There's talk of a possible reciprocal alert system for breakout AI in the future. I think this is reminiscent of the kind of red hotline phone alert systems that nuclear powers have, especially famously the United States and the Soviet Union, still Russia, going back to the Cold War. There were a long list of tech giants at that state dinner last night, people, big players in the AI game. Any developments on that? Where do you think the AI standoff is headed with all of the warnings of the potential dangers of superintelligence and breakouts in this country?
16: What we have so far is concepts of a plan, to quote Donald Trump's old saying. We have two guys on a hotline that's being proposed by Scott Bessent with China's vice premier, where they would basically go over a phone line. China hasn't even agreed to this. And these two aren't technical experts. So there's two big problems there. Then you have action at the UN Security Council and within the UN General Assembly, Finland and Norway pushing for rules of the road on AI. Trump pushing back on that. He's calling it globalist. You've heard some of his aides, Michael Kratsios in the White House, calling it globalist as well. China seems nominally on board, but they've sort of sent out this word salad of a statement that they want to enhance alignment and coordination. So Trump and Xi Jinping not on the same page. And when it comes to hotlines, Todd, Beijing has a very, very fraught track record of actually answering the phone in a crisis. Just remember 2023, when those balloons were flying over the United States, China was not picking up.
18: AI experts have pointed out the problem with alert systems and hotlines also in the future is that they require human to make the call. And a highly sophisticated super intelligence could convince that person that there's no need to call China because they've been manipulated by the AI. That's another show. But from the technical standpoint, the standpoint of designers of AI, that's another problem with how a system like this would actually work in the future. Robbie, you mentioned it, another top issue between these two countries, Iran and energy prices. China gets most of its oil from Russia, from Saudi Arabia, other countries in the Middle East. Most of it goes through the Strait of Hormuz, now controlled by Iran, and through the Bab al-Mandab Straits in the Red Sea, now controlled by Iran-backed Houthis in Yemen. What is China's posture now in the Mideast war? What is it doing to pressure Trump?
14: Well, right now, China wants a stable, semi-drama-free Middle East so that it can keep fueling its really energy-hungry economy. Obviously, that's a long way away. But it's also in China's interest in a very realpolitik way to let the U.S. get bogged down in another Middle East quagmire, burn up resources, burn up valuable munitions that the U.S. otherwise would allocate to the Pacific to help support its allies in a confrontation with China. So China, at the same time as, you know, talking about wanting stability, you know, stable energy resources, is supporting Iran indirectly, shipping dual-use equipment from China to Iran that could be used for missile guidance and drones. And Iran has also leaned on Chinese satellite imagery for strikes earlier this year that took out U.S. troops.
18: Is China padded by the fact that they have massive oil reserves? Also, they can kind of wait this out in a way that Trump can't?
14: I mean, there is that calculation, but they still need Middle East oil flows to fuel their economy. That's not something they can get around.
18: That's Robbie Grammer, national security reporter at The Wall Street Journal. Jack Detch is here from Politico, and Andrew Roth, global affairs correspondent at The Guardian. Later on in the show, fears of a renewed war in northern Ethiopia. We'll be covering the Ethiopian civil war and what appears could be a return to tragedy there. Reminder, you can also be part of this conversation. You can email us your questions and comments about the week in international news, as always, at 1A@WAMU.org. We'll take a pause. I'm Todd Zwillick. This is The Roundup on 1A.

0: Tinashe has grown into a huge star, hit records, millions of followers, viral TikTok songs. But for her new album, Pop Star, it's back to basics.
1: I really started off with a very DIY independent mindset when I started creating music. So that was always kind of where I felt the most pure.
0: I'm Juana Summers. We catch up with Tinashe and get a taste of the album. 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
7: It's the Roundup here on 1A. I'm Todd Zwillick. Andrew Roth with The Guardian is here. Jack Detch with Politico and Robbie Grammer, national security reporter at The Wall Street Journal. Well, before we took a break, of course, we were talking about the visit, but also the relationship between China and the United States as Xi Jinping wraps up his visit in Washington today with President Trump. We talked about AI, we talked about Iran and oil and prices and, of course, trade. But Jack Detch, what about Taiwan? How is Xi trying to press Trump to continue delaying arms sales to Taiwan? This is a perennial issue and a dance between the two countries' arms that, of course, would bolster Taiwan's stance to protect its own independence from a potential Chinese invasion across the sea while China watches the United States languish in the Red Sea and the Persian Gulf.
8: Xi Jinping has made Taiwan the price of a dance ticket to meet with Donald Trump. Essentially, he said that there's not going to be White House meetings if this $14 billion arms sale goes through. And this is the largest U.S. arms sale to Taiwan in history. It's an alphabet soup of all the capabilities that Taiwan really needs when it comes to sea missiles, air defenses. It seems like he has a receptive audience now in Donald Trump, Xi Jinping does. And we see Donald Trump moving very much away from the first-term calculus of being a China hawk, on almost everything but trade and AI. So China looking to buy time with Donald Trump, looking to push back on this arms sale. Remember, 2027 is China's military deadline to be prepared to seize Taiwan. That doesn't mean they're going to do it, but to slow down this arms sale is a key bit of leverage.
7: Key bit of leverage. You're suggesting Donald Trump wants meetings with China and wants deals on the trade war he created, on the Iran war he created, and now you're suggesting that those two things have created leverage for China on Taiwan.
8: There is leverage for China on Taiwan because they realize Trump wants these meetings. He wants these set pieces. And so it's very easy to put the squeeze on the U.S. in this way, especially when we've seen Trump kind of carve through the ranks of China hawks, the rhetoric become much more complimentary towards China. And also, this puts the squeeze very, very heavily on Taiwan because now it puts them at the back of the line for some of these weapon systems. If this goes on long enough, these contracts may have to be renegotiated.
7: All right. From Washington and Taipei to New York, where this week the United Nations General Assembly, they call it UNGA, it met for the 81st time at a time when the UN's effectiveness in the world appears to be more in question than ever. This week we heard from world leaders lamenting the state of the UN, but we heard from others emphatic that an increasingly violent and destabilized world needs a forum like the United Nations to achieve peace.
9: I think it's very important to strengthen the multilateral order and especially the UN. So, you know, in a way, we advocate not for a mini-lateralism, but maxi-lateralism, which means that perhaps there's a temptation of leaders to work in small circles, only with like-minded partners. So we advocate for the contrary. We need to open the scope. We need to strengthen our collective action.
7: That's Spanish Prime Minister Pedro Sanchez speaking to CNN's Christiane Amanpour outside of the UN this week. And 1A listener Lee from Richmond, Virginia, thinks we need the UN more than ever.
10: People that most oppose it are billionaires, corporate states, and ultranationalist states who don't want to be held accountable. And the UN is a tool for global accountability.
7: Andrew Roth, you've been speaking to people all week at the UN. What did you hear from leaders, from diplomats? Is the UN fit for purpose in 2026?
11: Yeah, I mean, this has been a question since, you know, that's been brought up directly by the Trump administration pretty regularly because of, you know, attacks of the UN's kind of bloatedness. You know, budgets have been cut. And I think even more importantly at the moment, we have, you know, multiple conflicts raging around the world from, you know, Iran to Ukraine, across Africa and elsewhere. And the UN Security Council in particular, you know, doesn't seem like a place at the moment that's really able to push anything through the veto structure. The countries that are involved in no countries, you know, from Africa on the permanent Security Council mean that, you know, in general, the structural, you know, ability of the UN to end these conflicts is very much doubted. But at the same time, you know, as a forum, as a place where people are kind of able to get together, we have seen some pretty extraordinary meetings take place this week. And it has been a place where we've seen, you know, at the very least, the kind of like dialogue that I think would be quite difficult to do in one-on-ones. You know, just being there and seeing, you know, Trump being able to sit down with Zelensky, and we see these kind of, you know, direct quotes come about it. The U.S. meeting with Iranian leaders or senior, you know, U.S. officials for the first time in some time. I mean, this is the kind of, you know, forum, basically, where I do think that leaders and diplomats do see a kind of use to it. So the UN itself, in terms of its ability to end conflicts at the moment, is very much, you know, under fire. The defunding has also had a very, you know, serious impact in terms of the UN's ability to, you know, spread humanitarian aid around the world. But at the very least, it is a place where we see very unusual meetings, interesting meetings taking place as well.
7: Well, existential questions aside for the UN, around the world conflict still rages, of course. The war in Iran and the widening theater in Saudi Arabia and in Yemen. Let's go back to the podium at the UN General Assembly again with some comments from President Trump. Now, these are on UN TV, not on the White House press pool, these comments on Monday. His response and a response to it from Iranian President Pezeshkian on Tuesday.
12: For 51 years, the fanatical Iranian regime has ruled by bloodshed and mass murder, spreading death and carnage and chaos across the entire Middle East and beyond. They were the bully of the Middle East, but they are the bully no more.
13: 200 years, for the past two centuries, Iran has not attacked any country or any territory, but we've always defended ourselves steadfastly. But now we're being accused of being source of instability in the region. We're labeled terrorists.
7: The first time, by the way, that a leader of Iran has set foot in the United States, you were hearing there. Jack Detch talks on the sidelines at the UN. Notable and important, as Andrew mentions, forget about, you know, UN resolutions and blue hats, maybe, but that's important, meeting between the United States and Iran on the sidelines here. Who brought what to the table in those talks?
8: Yeah, this is a big deal because it looks much more like a roadmap from the Iranians than what we've seen before. We're closer to a negotiation, but not really close to a final deal. The Iranians are kind of saying, you do this, then we do that. If the U.S. begins reducing their military and economic pressure, the Iranians can reopen the Strait of Hormuz within 7 days, and then you can kind of unlock some of the harder issues, nuclear program, sanctions, so on and so forth. So we have seen diplomacy restart, but the Iranians have a very important factor on their side. They have time. So they're looking at the midterm elections. Donald Trump insisting this isn't a force of leverage for them because he's not running. But the Iranians very, very clear that if they're facing a post-midterm Donald Trump who's more wounded, who's facing questions about the war, who's facing war power votes in Congress, they can begin to chip away at him for leverage.
7: Andrew, one thing we've been wondering about around 1A here, the extraordinary security, the extraordinary situation of Iran's president landing in New York. This is the leader of a country whose supreme leader and other high officials have been killed by the United States. Of course, a plot by Iran to kill President Trump, what led to him getting on an alternative Air Force One. And yet the Iranians believe that their safety was guaranteed to come to the United States. Can you give us some insight into how that works?
11: Yeah, I mean, this is a case where we have, you know, the president of a country that's at war with the United States flying in, and his security is actually being guaranteed, you know, by the U.S. Secret Service. They were the ones providing security to Iranian President Masoud Pezeshkian and the others from the delegation that were here. And I have to be honest, I mean, the amount of access and just openness with which they were able to move through New York, it's pretty extraordinary. I mean, you know, you giving a press conference just, you know, at a hotel just a stone's throw away from the UN, taking questions and no real questions of, you know, whether or not there will be any attempts at arrest or, you know, assassination or anything else like that. I mean, it shows basically that there was a lot of interest in having them in the United States, you know, for this meeting. And we can see that, you know, other delegations, for instance, the Palestinian delegation was not given visas to come to New York. So we see that in this case, the administration was very interested in having the Iranian delegation come here. And I mean, the scenes in New York were extraordinary because of that.
7: Well, directly related to the war in Iran, exclusive reporting this week from the New York Times. President Trump vacillated, but ultimately decided not to join Saudi Arabia in joint strikes against Iran-backed Houthis in Yemen. And this week, friend of the show Elizabeth Hagedorn reports that the Yemeni government also asked the United States for help in fighting the Houthis as Yemen's civil war flares up. Yet again, in recent weeks, Houthis have secured massive land gains along Yemen's Red Sea coast, closed a key Saudi oil pipeline, strengthened their ability to choke off Saudi Arabia's oil exports, rattling the global economy. Robbie, give us sort of some context here. Who has the leverage right now in this area? Is it the United States? Is it Iran ultimately? Is it the Houthis? Is it the Saudis? The Iran war, I think it's safe to say, is spreading.
14: And that's absolutely accurate. Who has the leverage right now? It's the Houthis. They have the upper hand. And who's their prime backer? It's Tehran. So this Bab el-Mandab Strait, just for a little bit of context on the geopolitics, you know, there's two parallel maritime choke points through which a lot of the world's energy flows. One is the Strait of Hormuz. That's been closed and contested ever since the U.S. launched the war back in late February. So a lot of this oil movement has moved down to the Bab el-Mandab Strait,
7: which is the Red Sea.
14: Which is the Red Sea on the southern end. And all of a sudden, if Iran's proxy force takes control of the choke points around the Red Sea, then the United States is sort of back to square one in guaranteeing some of these really strategically important international waterways. And remember that the Trump administration last year, in the opening months of his administration, launched a big military operation against the Houthis, tried to pummel them into submission with a big air campaign.
7: So why did Trump say no now to the ask for help with the Houthis?
14: Some of this is speculation. The Trump administration hasn't come out publicly and fully articulated it. One is that they're really busy. They're resource constrained with what's going on against Iran in the Strait to the north. And some administration officials say, look, I mean, we sell the Saudis a lot of high-end military weapons and equipment. Like, this is their own backyard. Maybe they should take care of it. Of course, that's easy to say. But when you almost have Iran on the mat, when you've got some oil flowing out of the Strait of Hormuz, you've sort of rendered Iranian threats inert there. And all of a sudden, their proxy has taken over this other strategic choke point. That just creates an entire new headache for you and gives Iran yet another Trump card in negotiations with the United States.
7: And just very briefly, the Houthis, what are they calculating in terms of why now is the time to move?
14: Now is the time to move for exactly the reason I said. Iran seemed to be on the mat, and suddenly they have given Iran a new point of leverage. And at the same time, they have shown themselves to be the most effective proxy in the region countering the United States and its allies there.
7: That's Robbie Grammer from The Wall Street Journal. Jack Detch from Politico is here, and Andrew Roth from The Guardian. I'm Todd Zwillick. You're listening to 1A. Well, there was a lot of other news out of the Middle East as the General Assembly got underway this week. Donald Trump's Board of Peace announced a $2.45 billion recovery plan for Gaza. Now, that money would be spread across 66 programs over 6 months, directed at housing, diesel generation, waste removal, other infrastructure and human needs. Speaking via video at the General Assembly on Thursday, Palestinian Authority President Mahmoud Abbas urged faster implementation of the plan and warned against another catastrophe. Listen.
15: Do not allow terrorist gangs protected by the Israeli occupation forces to burn Palestinian homes while their occupants are sleeping inside them. Do not allow our children to live afraid and threatened.
7: Jack Detch, since October 7th, 2023, which is the day Hamas attacked Israel and killed some 1,200 people and took 250 hostages, Israeli strikes have destroyed 90% of Gaza's water and sanitation infrastructure, according to a report by Médecins Sans Frontières. What were some of the headlines from this plan for humanitarian aid and reconstruction now?
8: These are some of the first big bullet points that we've seen on rebuilding Gaza that aren't vague promises. You have a 6 month, nearly $2.5 billion plan. You're talking about temporary housing, rubble clearing, disposing of unexploded bombs, repairing hospitals and roads. So a lot of the big ticket items to get things done to start reconstruction. The problem is you can't start reconstruction until you've dealt with the disarmament of Hamas, which is still being haggled over. And so
7: still in phase one, exactly, on the ground.
8: Phase one for a year, right? So we've had the ceasefire for a year. We haven't had large scale reconstruction. So there's a playbook on the table. The problem is the politics are in the way.
7: Mahmoud Abbas said one other thing that I thought was very, very interesting, and you could almost forget it. He warned that continuing violence, that these two sides, the sides need to get back to the ultimate goal of the two-state solution. Is Mahmoud Abbas alone in that in Israel and Palestine now?
8: I mean, certainly the Israelis are not on board with that. We're going to see where that election goes very shortly in October with Benjamin Netanyahu, although it seems like the Israeli body politic very much behind the security strategy that Netanyahu's embraced after October 7th, trying to clean out the region and make Israel more secure on its own terms.
7: Robbie Grammer, your view on the $2.45 billion now. Jack Detch gave some vital context here about phase one. Israeli withdrawal from Gaza hasn't happened. Hamas disarmament hasn't happened. Israel drawing back behind the yellow line hasn't happened. Reconstruction money now in clearing rubble and rebuilding water. Is there any indication that we're getting toward a real path to disengagement here? And can the $2.45 billion be effectively while the war is still going on?
14: Well, look, I mean, this Gaza negotiation, it seems like two steps forward, 1.99 steps back at every turn. And so, you know, this is clearly the administration, the international community, trying to move the dial, trying to dangle that this really important financial incentive to try to shake these bogged down negotiations out of a rut. But the bottom line is Israel is not willing to bend on what it sees as really existential security interests, and Hamas is refusing to relent finally. And so we're back at square one, which is exactly what Jack said, where the politics are going to get in the way of real meaningful reconstruction that helps these embattled civilians.
7: We're rounding out the week's news with The Guardian's global affairs correspondent Andrew Roth. Jack Detch is here, defense reporter at Politico, and Robbie Grammer, national security reporter at The Wall Street Journal. We'll have more from the UN after a break, including some news from the president and from Venezuela, and some of the president's comments and what it means for American posture in the Western Hemisphere and around the world. So do stick with us. By the way, you can email us, as always, 1A@WAMU.org. We'll step away for just a second. I'm Todd Zwillick. This is 1A.

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0: I'm Amy Scott. What happens when you defund conservation? 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
7: Welcome back. It's the International News Roundup here on 1A. I'm Todd Zwillick. Andrew Roth is here from The Guardian, Jack Detch from Politico, and Robbie Grammer, who covers national security at The Wall Street Journal. We have been on the floor, on the dais, and in the hallways around the United Nations General Assembly for much of this hour. And Andrew Roth, Israeli Prime Minister Benjamin Netanyahu also addressed the General Assembly. Hundreds of diplomats walked out en masse as Netanyahu stepped up to the lectern for his speech on Thursday. Not the first time that has happened, but he had an additional audience aside from just in the room. His electorate back home. Elections in Israel are at the end of October. What did we hear from the prime minister? What did he say? And maybe just as importantly, how did he say it?
8: Yeah, I think that Benjamin Netanyahu definitely came to the UN this week looking to pick a fight with just about everybody, you know, from world leaders to New York City Mayor Zohran Mamdani. And I think that the goal here really was to give essentially a stump speech in front of the UN. And that's important because he was really getting up there to show himself on the world stage, giving a very aggressive speech and basically saying that Israel is not going to bow to any kind of criticism about humanitarian concerns over the war in Gaza, the expansion of settlements, or the war in Iran, that Israel is going to remain strong. The line he kept repeating during this speech was that we have no other choice. So when Netanyahu came to New York, you know, there were going to be street protests. He knew that there were going to be people walking out of the hall as well. He immediately got on stage and called them moral cowards and, you know, basically welcomed them leaving before jumping into this big speech where he took aim at pretty much everybody, you know, from Turkey's Recep Erdogan, really focusing for quite a while on Zohran Mamdani. And the reason is that he knows that this is going to be kind of red meat to his hardline conservative electorate back in Israel. He's facing a situation which is probably the biggest political fight of his life. Polling at the moment does not look great for him, even though the opposition is also disorganized. So when he got on stage this time, he didn't really offer much new in terms of policy. But the point was really to show himself in front of the UN, showing a sign of kind of Israeli defiance. He was in New York for just 12 hours, didn't hold many meetings while he was there, didn't meet with Donald Trump, and quickly headed back to Israel.
7: All right. Well, while the General Assembly was going on in New York and all of the confrontations, talks and speeches and posturing that we've been talking about in Ukraine, Russian drones pounded Kyiv. They hit infrastructure, warehouses, and fuel stations. That was in response to Ukraine sending more than 1,000 drones into Russia and launching the biggest ever attack on Moscow, at least in this war. The timing, right as Ukrainian President Volodymyr Zelensky warned the General Assembly about a hard winter ahead.
9: Ukrainians understand that this winter could be very harsh for us, but in response, we will have no choice but to make it painful for Russia too. And that's exactly why we say that de-escalation steps are important, are needed before winter. Now, we need diplomacy and we need strength. And step by step, we are closing the gaps in both.
7: Jack Tetch, the Trump administration has renewed diplomatic efforts to end this war. Now the president is pushing for what's called, what's been referred to anyway, as an energy ceasefire. Why this approach? Why now?
10: It's the economy. The Iran war has driven diesel prices above $6 a gallon. That hits everything in the United States, from grocery prices to the cost of putting buildings up. And by the way, while America's been at war, Ukraine, in its defense against Russia, has knocked out half of the Kremlin's top refineries. So Trump is looking at this ugly midterm map right now. He's trying to end the war, and he's doing it through a very familiar tactic by trying to extract leverage from Ukraine. Now, Zelensky's not being moved by this, and we saw at the UN a very defiant Volodymyr Zelensky, somebody who said Russia's energy isn't the target. He has to put pressure on the Kremlin's war machine ahead of the winter that we talked about. So Volodymyr Zelensky, somebody who's not backing down to Trump's pressure right now. It's a clash of two very big egos and very different politics.
7: Meanwhile, Zelensky said today on X, and this is a quote, "At our meeting, President Trump stressed that he had made his final decision. Ukraine will receive licenses to produce Patriot missiles." What more do we know?
10: Well, this has been going on for a while. Lockheed Martin has a design for a more simplified version of the Patriot PAC-3 missile. We don't know exactly.
7: These are interceptors that Ukraine needs. Yeah.
10: Exactly. Sort of the only interceptors the U.S. has in its arsenal it can give to Ukraine that can reliably intercept both cruise missiles and ballistic missiles has been the big challenge for the Ukrainians. I think the proof is going to be in the pudding, right? We already have deals with the Germans, with the Ukrainians to build this stuff. It could be years before we actually see these capabilities in Ukrainian hands.
7: Well, while Zelensky spoke in New York, an invitation for Vladimir Putin to come to Florida. Here's Secretary of State Marco Rubio talking to reporters in New York.
11: We've invited President Putin to the G20. We think it's an opportunity for him to engage not just with the president, but with other world leaders. We hope that's an invitation he'll accept. There's an opportunity in December if that happens.
7: Now, what you didn't hear there is that this invitation to the G20 for Vladimir Putin in December will be to one of the president's own golf courses in Miami, Florida. No response from Moscow yet. Robbie Grammer, what's been the reaction to this invite from European allies?
12: I mean, a mixture of shock and eye rolls right now. Europe has really pushed to keep Vladimir Putin an international pariah, given how Russia has been pummeling Ukraine in what they very credibly see as an entirely unprovoked war. And even giving the invitation, you know, it's unclear if Putin will come. There's a lot of officials who predict he won't end up coming, but of course the Kremlin hasn't given a response yet. Even the fact that he's getting an invitation shows that Russia can still be a major player in the international community despite this war against Ukraine. And some of Ukraine's top backers in Europe are privately furious that they're giving him this platform and this olive branch to come rub shoulders with other leaders here.
7: One thing I want to point out that's important to remember, the G20 will be at Doral, Donald Trump's golf club in Florida, which means Trump hosts the summit and charges to host it. Revenue at Doral, $122 million last year. Revenue at Mar-a-Lago soared 50% to $78 million last year, according to disclosures. And when the G20 is at Doral, Donald Trump makes a profit. Want to make sure we don't forget that. Speaking of Donald Trump and American profit, though, Robbie, Greenland, we all know the story. Trump over and over saying the United States is going to take it over. Now there's a deal, a security deal for the U.S. in Greenland. Is it different than the deal we've had for decades?
12: It's slightly different. And for context, this is an extraordinary crisis that Trump triggered in threatening to go after Greenland with NATO. And Denmark, of which Greenland is a part of the kingdom, is one of the United States' historically most loyal members. It had the highest per capita casualty ratio of any ally in Afghanistan. So these troops of Denmark fought and died alongside the United States, and they felt a real sense of betrayal here. What this new deal does is upfront, it rules out U.S. ownership of Greenland, which NATO is breathing a huge sigh of relief, the Danes and Greenlanders, because that was a key point of pressure. But it does reaffirm U.S. rights to station troops and build bases on Greenland, and brings Greenland into Trump's so-called Golden Dome anti-missile shield to protect the U.S. homeland.
7: All right, one last stop. Let's go back to New York, by the way. I just brought you to Greenland, to Nook. Go back to New York just for a moment to the General Assembly, where acting president of Venezuela, Delcy Rodriguez,

0: Venezuela and the United States met together was in 2009. Today we are working solemnly to, through dialogue, settle our differences.
1: Now, Delcy Rodriguez also promised that elections in Venezuela would be, quote, at the right moment. The last time she addressed the UN as vice president in 2019, her tone was different, I would say, saying that Venezuela, quote, does not kneel before any imperial power. Andrew, which brings me to Donald Trump's comments at the UN about Venezuela. I mentioned it at the top of the show. To the victor belong the spoils, said the president in talking about Venezuela. Put that statement into context. What does it say about what foreign policy doctrine, what philosophy the United States is now projecting to Latin America and to the world under Donald Trump?
2: I think that this is really a classic case of kind of saying the quiet part out loud. In terms of, you know, the U.S.'s approach to Venezuela, I think it's being decried by many as a kind of neocolonial approach to it. You know, saying that directly after the U.S. has established a majority stake in you know, 65 billion barrels of Venezuelan oil, points to the fact that the U.S. really launched this intervention specifically for its own economic gain, or at least that's been one of the major results that's come out of it. And this is part of the larger sort of what Donald Trump says is an America first, but, you know, actually a very self-interested U.S. policy, which is that we act around the world in places where there is kind of a U.S. gain to come from that. And we see the U.S. playing a very large role in terms of how we redraw the map around the world, but especially in Latin America, where the U.S. is welcoming a number of new right-wing leaders in countries throughout the region, and in many cases is looking for a way that it can create economic gain from those tighter relationships. So it's very self-interested, and many people are also looking at it as a form of, you know, neocolonialism or economic colonialism.
1: That's Andrew Roth from The Guardian, Robbie Grammer from The Wall Street Journal is here, and Jack Detch from Politico. I'm Todd Zwillick. You're listening to 1A. Well, we leave the United Nations General Assembly for some important news from the African continent, starting with escalating violence in Ethiopia's Tigray region and concerns over return to a devastating civil war there. Authorities with the Tigray People's Liberation Front, the TPLF, said on Thursday that they are in a, quote, full-blown war with Ethiopia's government. The TPLF is the largest political party in the region. On Sunday, it announced an alliance with six other armed groups, all aiming to overthrow Ethiopian Prime Minister Abiy Ahmed. Jack, the last time Tigray went to war with the federal government in Ethiopia was 2020. It lasted until 2022. This floored me. 600,000 people were killed by estimates in that conflict. At the time, Tigray forces were not allied with any other groups in Ethiopia. And the government is also accusing neighboring Eritrea for financially backing the Tigray, which Eritrea denies. What makes this round of the conflict unique? Where are we headed here?
3: Well, this kind of looks like a dog's breakfast. It's the old Tigray war with the alliances all mixed up, split on its head. At one point, we had, as you said, Ethiopia and Eritrea allied and the Amhara fighting against the Tigrayans. Now we have that almost split. Ethiopia pointing fingers at Eritrea, that it's supporting members of this new coalition that the Tigray People's Liberation Front, which used to be part of the government, is setting up. So this is kind of the danger here, that you have less unity. It could be very dangerous. It's not just this straightforward conflict between the central Ethiopian government and the Tigrayans. You have armed groups in many different regions, a worsening rivalry geopolitically, and then, of course, Sudan knocking on the door.
1: Meanwhile, I want to bring you up to speed on this. The Democratic Republic of Congo says it's running out of health workers needed to combat the Ebola outbreak in that country. Cases have surged 73% in the DRC's province of North Kivu. More than 3,700 people have died since May due to Ebola. The outbreak is the second deadliest on record, behind the outbreak from 2014 to 2016. The Trump administration is pledging and upping aid to the DRC now because of Ebola, after deep cuts to health programs, US aid and medical personnel that have affected not only government public health forces, but also NGOs like the International Rescue Committee and others, deep cuts in DOGE and other cuts to US aid. So now sort of a clawback.

0: U.S. funds as Ebola continues to spread in the Democratic Republic of Congo. We have just a minute before we're going to round out the hour. One quick thought from each of you. I'd like to get inside your reporters' notebooks. Give us a sense of what stories you think are going to be important next week, what you're watching, what we should be watching. Andrew, you go first.
1: Yeah, I mean, one thing that I'm just really interested in is the kind of, I guess, the spread of the conflicts that are taking place in Gaza and also, you know, settlements in the West Bank and the way that it's kind of pervading, you know, all parts of the news agenda, you know, even spreading into the culture war. So one thing that, you know, we've been watching quite closely is first the rollout of a major documentary film called Naza that is, you know, in the Israelis are now threatening or considering at least tabling a bill to take citizenship away from the people who were behind it, from the documentary filmmakers. So the ways that that's playing out right now in Israel and what the reaction will be is one thing that I'm focused on.
0: Robbie?
2: One country we haven't heard about yet during the Trump-Xi meeting, North Korea. Trump has clearly opened the door, said, I'm willing to talk with North Korean leader Kim Jong-un, keep it up. We'll see if that happens. There's a bunch of multilateral meetings coming up in the next few months where Trump could try to do that. Right now, the ball is in Kim Jong-un's court.
0: Jack.
3: The Miami G20 looks like it has more smackdowns than a WWE pay-per-view. Trump, Xi, Trump, Zelensky, Putin. How about being a fly on the wall for that one?
0: How about it? At Doral, where diplomacy and money flow. You listen to the Roundup often enough. You know that David Rennie, friend of the Roundup, loves to hate panda diplomacy. Listen.
4: The giant panda has been an envoy of friendship between the Chinese and Americans. Here, I have a piece of good news. In a few days, two pandas, Ping Ping and Fu Shuang, will come to their new home in Zoo Atlanta and meet with the American people.
0: David Rennie cringes in London for The Economist as Chinese President Xi Jinping at the White House on Thursday restores a program that had temporarily lapsed in Georgia. Keep in mind, we do have pandas in Washington. This is panda diplomacy. We've covered it here on the Roundup. It's a real thing. And everyone at the National Zoo and who loves the National Zoo in Washington can tell you that. ATL, what can I say? Enjoy your pandas. A big thanks to our panelists and in the studio for the week, Jack Detch, defense reporter at Politico, and Robbie Grammer with The Wall Street Journal, Andrew Roth in New York for The Guardian. Mike Kidd is our sound designer and engineer. Aileen Humphreys is our senior producer. Maya Garg, panda fan, senior managing producer. And this program comes to you from WAMU, part of American University in Washington. It's distributed by NPR. Have a great weekend. I'm Todd Zwillick. This is 1AM.

0: 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More All Things Considered is coming your way in just a moment. Switzerland is voting on whether to tighten its famous neutrality, a move that could reshape its response to Russia and future conflicts. That's coming up in just a moment.
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2: 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And Guitarica De La Fuente has done high-profile duets with Troy Sivan. He plays live as well. I'm John Schaefer. 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
0: And right now, you are listening to All Things Considered. Looking ahead to Weekend Edition tomorrow, the weekend is looking like a washout. 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Plus, we celebrate 100 years of the San Gennaro Festival. That's tomorrow morning starting at 8 right here on WNYC. 68 degrees right now here in Lower Manhattan. It's windy out there. Yeah, it's going to be a bit of a washout this weekend. That rain probably starting later this evening. We're going to see lows tonight in the mid-50s. Gusts tonight of about 40 miles an hour, even windier tomorrow. That rain lasting through much of the day. We hope you stay with us. 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It's here on WNYC on a Friday. It's 420.

0: You're listening to All Things Considered on WNYC. I'm Sean Carlson. New Jersey Governor Mikey Sherrill says her second-in-command has resigned. Lieutenant Governor Del Caldwell initially defied calls to resign last night, but less than 24 hours later, he's out the door. Caldwell's departure comes after a scathing report substantiating sexual harassment allegations against him. Joining us now to talk about it is WNYC's New Jersey reporter Michael Saul Warren, who's been working round the clock on this rapidly developing story. Okay, Michael, you just watched some remarks by Governor Sherrill. What did she say?
1: Yeah, Sean. Sherrill announced a resignation to a room of us reporters in the State House in Trenton this afternoon. Her main message that she wanted to send was that sexual harassment and ethics violations are not going to be tolerated in the state government's workforce, no matter who that person is.
2: You can speak to numerous people who've worked in the State House for decades who felt this day would never come, that allegations would never be taken seriously, action would never be taken, and victims would just have to either quit their job or move on. That is not the kind of government I'm running. When I say there is a culture change taking place, I mean it.
1: Now, Sherrill went on to say she was grateful for the work that Caldwell had done, especially his commitment to helping New Jersey's Black communities, and she promised to continue that work, but she said that change had to be made.
0: All right, Michael, remind us again how we got here. What is in this report?
1: Sure. So for the uninitiated, there was an investigation that was led by former New Jersey Attorney General Chris Perino, and that investigation made three main determinations. First, they found that Caldwell had sexually harassed women in the workplace. Now, this is specifically centered on an incident in which Caldwell was riding around with a female staffer in a state police car while allegedly joking about young women not being interested in older men. He reportedly said at the time that young women are looking for young sperm. This was the complaint that was made against him. Second, Caldwell was found to have brought personal guests to ticketed events without paying for them to have tickets. So basically, they were just getting in free because he's the lieutenant governor. And third, investigators found Caldwell tried multiple times to get a promotion for a state employee that he was romantically involved with. Something to report to note here is that the investigation found workplace and policy and ethics violations. But there's not an allegation of criminal behavior in the report. And Caldwell has denied any wrongdoing. His lawyer this afternoon says they are exploring their legal options to clear his name.
0: All right. Now, some Republicans say that Sherrill releasing the report late on a Thursday was a shady move. How are they responding to her eventually getting Caldwell to resign?
1: Yeah, Republicans have been all over this one. Following the resignation today, they are now saying, you know, the resignation is a good first step. But they say there's much more that needs to be done to restore public trust in the Sherrill administration. Anthony Bucco, he's the top Republican in New Jersey State Senate. He's calling for Sherrill to release all the records related to the Caldwell investigation. Kind of hard to see how that's going to happen since it was largely an HR investigation and there's privacy considerations there, but that's what he wants. And Republicans continue to cast doubt on Sherrill's ability to properly vet new hires after this ordeal. Sherrill pushed back on that criticism. She says her team has hired hundreds of people for state government that have turned out just fine.
0: Well, let's dig a little deeper into how this does reflect on Sherrill, because this firestorm comes as the governor is also dealing with questions about voting improprieties in the Garden State. Now, while that registration gaffe that put a little over 6,000 people in the voter rolls incorrectly technically happened during Phil Murphy's tenure, how is this all affecting perception about Sherrill's leadership?
1: Well, the two scandals are closely tied together because in New Jersey, Lieutenant Governor must also run a state department. In Caldwell's case, he was the Secretary of State, so he was New Jersey's top election official, and it was his job to lead the response to the voter registration scandal. So when his own scandal erupted, right, it opened a whole new line of criticism of the Sherrill administration. Now that Caldwell is out, Sherrill has tapped Shirley Imihalu to serve as acting Secretary of State. It's going to be her job to sort that mess out. Imihalu had been serving as the state's comptroller and has a history as a prosecutor. Sherrill says she's confident that Imihalu can handle the job.
0: Michael, what happens next here? Is Sherrill going to appoint another lieutenant governor?
1: That's the plan. She has 45 days to do so. She says she'll be looking for someone who's dedicated to New Jersey and focused on working towards the public good. This appointment is something she can do on her own without confirmation by state lawmakers. But John DeMeo, who's the top Republican in state assembly, says he thinks Cheryl should have whoever she picks come before legislative committees, even if it's not required, to help restore some faith in the process.
0: Okay. No rest for the weary. Michael Saul Warren, thanks so much for being on top of the story.
1: Thanks for having me, Sean.
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7: It's all things.

0: It's the song at the end of the album, and I love playing with a song at the end that kind of switches the intention a bit and changes the vibe at the last second. I just think that's very interesting. And I wanted to like bring it down to a more intimate place. And there's also just like a acoustic, almost like twangy sense to that song, which just feels kind of special within the context of this particular project.
1: I want to talk about the song Crash Out, which I will just say I love.
0: Thanks.
1: You say the American dream is outdated. Say more about that. What do you mean?
0: That song to me is

0: 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All Things Considered continues in just a moment here on 93.9 FM and AM 820 in Michigan. Both candidates in a close race for a U.S. Senate seat reach out to auto workers amid the trade war between the U.S. and Canada. We're going to hear all about that coming up in just a moment.
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0: Right now you're listening to All Things Considered. Looking ahead to On Point this evening, digital distractions mean we're rarely bored these days, but brain scientists say boredom inspires creativity and imagination. On the next On Point, reclaiming the beauty of boredom. That's coming up at 8 p.m. tonight right here on WNYC. It's windy. In fact, we're under a wind advisory. That's going to last until 6 a.m. on Sunday. We're under a coastal flood warning as well. That's going to last until 6 p.m. on Sunday. Needless to say, pretty stormy weekend ahead of us. Tonight, we're going to see lows in the mid to upper 50s. Rain likely starting later on tonight. Wind gusts tonight of about 40 miles an hour, about 45 miles an hour for tomorrow. Tomorrow we'll see temperatures probably getting up into the mid to upper 60s, in the mid 50s for tomorrow night. Stay with us. Congratulations, you made it to Friday. Hunker down this weekend, though. It's just about 5:20.

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2: 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I'm Juana Summers.
3: And I'm Scott Detrow. We head to Michigan now, where a close race for a U.S. Senate seat continues amid a trade war between the U.S. and Canada. Michigan Public Radio's Russ McNamara reports on how both candidates are reaching out to auto workers.
4: Republican Mike Rogers spent 14 years in Congress and is now running for U.S. Senate. He touted his auto industry credentials earlier this week.
5: I started out in a car factory building Chrysler LeBaron convertibles. It's a really good car. I love that car.
4: Rogers worked in a non-union shop in the early 1980s, making modifications to already assembled cars. His opponent, Abdul El-Sayed, while holding public health degrees, also has blue-collar backing, specifically the United Auto Workers Union. In an interview with Michigan Public Radio, UAW President Sean Fain explained why El-Sayed is their choice.
6: We got to elect people that give a damn about workers, not billionaires and corporate class people. I mean, and unfortunately, our political system has been hijacked by the richest people in the world.
4: Looming in the background of Michigan's U.S. Senate race, which could help decide the balance of power in Washington next year, is the ongoing trade war between the U.S. and Canada. Fain says he doesn't outwardly dislike certain levies.
7: We support strategic targeted tariffs. Now, blanket tariffs on everything under the sun, or tariffs just to, like, try to force a country to do something for political reasons, that makes no sense whatsoever. And the 50% on Canada, we don't agree with that. Like, Canada's not the problem.
4: That message was echoed by workers earlier this month during Detroit's Labor Day parade. Retired auto worker Stan Geis carried a sign emblazoned with images of an American flag and the Canadian maple leaf. The message? Solidarity. We stand with our neighbor.
8: I liked when we had the trade across the border with men working in our country from Canada back and forth. It was good. Now it's the stinks.
4: That's not to say the relationship between the UAW and the workers of Unifor, the Canadian Auto Workers Union, hasn't hit some potholes. John Dagnolo is the president of Unifor Local 200 across the border in Windsor. Southern Ontario is home to factories of several major automakers. He says American auto workers sometimes have the wrong idea.
9: They think that we're taking from them when we're not.
4: Dagnolo just wrapped up a grueling 2 weeks in contract negotiations with automaker Stellantis. That's formerly Chrysler. They're not going well, and Dagnolo says tariffs are making them more difficult, and the American political climate isn't helping. Windsorites get all the Michigan political ads from Detroit area TV stations.
9: You have to turn off the TV because you don't want to hear it because it becomes your life. Now you got mental issues because you're worried. So yeah, it's horrible right now.
4: Back in Michigan, El-Sayed doesn't like that President Trump picked a fight with Canada.
10: There's a way that tariffs could be used to actually protect jobs. This ain't it. Like all things Donald Trump, it is chaotic, ham-fisted, self-serving.
4: El-Sayed points out that his Republican opponent was an advocate for free trade until this latest round of tariffs. For his part, Rogers told C-SPAN this week he plans to collaborate with President Trump in a way El-Sayed will not.
11: I will go back to work with the president on tariffs that are working and work with the president on tariffs that are not working. My opponent, all he wants to do is fight with Trump.
4: A conservative free market organization, the National Taxpayers Union Foundation, says President Trump's tariffs are costing Michiganders an extra $5,600 per year. That's the third highest in the nation behind California and Texas. Steve Gregorian heads the influential Detroit Economic Club. He thinks that could play a role in this election.
12: We're business people, but we go to the grocery store. We go to fill up our gas tank. So it's definitely top of mind. I think it will definitely be top of mind as people go to the polls.
4: And it's now less than 6 weeks to Election Day. For NPR News, I'm Russ McNamara in Detroit.
3: Each week, a guest draws a card from NPR's wildcard deck and answers a big question about their life. Willem Dafoe's desire to challenge himself has made the 71-year-old quite productive. He is in 5 films being released in the second half of this year. That includes his most recent film, Late Fame.
13: Every time you do a movie, your function in that movie is different. Not only the role, but where you fit as a puzzle piece in what we're all trying to do. Everybody thinks acting is one thing. Acting is not one thing. Acting is doing. And doing requires knowing what has to be done, what your obligation is.
3: The Foe spoke with Wildcard host Rachel Martin.
14: Are you good at asking for help?
13: I'm learning.
14: That's a no.
13: Yeah. No, it's no secret. I think it's a product of, you know, there's a whole thing of masculinity about being self-sufficient.
14: Mm-hmm.
13: And the truth is, I'm not. And so asking for help, you're encouraged to, or at least I was, the way I grew up, to, you know, take care of yourself.
14: Yeah.
13: You know, don't lean on other people. Don't be a problem. And there's a good side to it, because it encourages you not to be a pain in the ass.
14: Right. Can you give me an example of something you have not wanted to ask for help for in the past, and now you're coming around?
13: I'm learning more, because there's some things like technologically, for example, my wife is much more technological than I, so I always have to ask for her help.
14: I think that's a good start.
13: That's a good start. That does sound kind of paltry, like nothing. But I tried to personalize it. And
14: you did. Really, you're trying very hard, and I really appreciate it.
13: It didn't really fly, did it?
14: But you have a farm. Like, did you know how to be a farmer? You, like, have, like, real animals in Italy on a farm.
13: That is a good example, because I have to learn a lot, and I'm very humbled by how much I have to learn.
14: Mm-hmm.
13: So I have to trust other people to tell me things, and then I have to try it out for myself. But yeah, I can ask for help.
14: What's your favorite farm tour, out of curiosity?
13: Mostly I like putting the animals to bed at night.
14: It never occurred to me that you put animals to bed.
13: You know, because generally you put them out in the fields and things. And then at night, of course, you close them in, because there are a lot of predators.
14: Mm-hmm.
13: And also they sleep and they eat at night what they haven't eaten in the pasture. So there's something beautiful about them seeing me and having 35 goats and sheep stampeding toward me to open the door to their little place to sleep.
14: Sounds nice. They need your help. They need you to be the helper in that moment.
13: No, they're helping me. Mm. That's the idea.
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1: And it's on WNYC. There's more All Things Considered coming your way in just a moment. New York City Council Speaker Julie Menin has just unveiled a list of legislative proposals that aim to regulate AI. We're going to get her on the horn in just a few minutes to talk about what those proposals are. That's coming up in a few moments here. News headlines are coming up next. Also coming up, a nor'easter is on the way. It's 70 degrees right now. It's windy at the moment, but the rain's probably not going to start until later this evening here in our area. But when it does, yeah, it could be heavy at times. We're under a coastal flood warning in our area until 6 p.m. tomorrow. We're under a wind advisory until 6 a.m. on Sunday. Gusts tonight of about 40 miles an hour. Tomorrow they could get up to 45 miles an hour. We'll see lows tonight in the mid-50s. For tomorrow, temperatures getting up into the upper 60s by the afternoon. Stay with us. 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It's a Friday evening. We're coming up on 5:30.
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7: Live from NPR News in Culver City, California, I'm Dwayne Brown. Hawaii's governor has activated National Guard troops and is urging residents on the Big Island to take refuge at shelters being set up, as an unusual hurricane for this time of year threatens to bring catastrophic rainfall of up to 15 inches this weekend. Mark Elliott is with the National Weather Service.
8: It's not only unusual, I'd say it's very unusual. I think a lot of people assume that Hawaii sees hurricanes all the time, but there's only been six hurricanes in recorded history that have passed within 50 miles before this year. So the fact that we've already had two more this year and now a close approach from Nolo means it's, what, 2 to 3 decades worth of hurricanes in just one year? It's very odd to see.
7: Meanwhile, Mexico is under threat from Hurricane Polo after it gained strength over the Pacific Ocean. Forecasters say parts of Arizona and New Mexico could see flash flooding by Monday. At least a quarter of K through 12 students is missing 10% or more of the school year. NPR's Janaki Mehta tells us a new government study says the education department needs to do a better job tracking the problem.
9: By law, states have to track student absences if they want to receive billions of dollars in federal funding for schools, because lost days of school equals lost days of learning. The Government Accountability Office, or GAO, is an independent watchdog. It found that in 2026, the Education Department stopped doing comprehensive reviews of states to see if they're following the law in order to get that funding. It also found problems with the quality of federal data on chronic absenteeism. The GAO is calling on the Education Department to improve its data and resume its more thorough monitoring of states. It says without that kind of oversight, tens of billions of federal dollars could be at risk of fraud, waste, or abuse. Janaki Mehta, NPR News.
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1: And it's on WNYC in New York. I'm Sean Carlson. 69 degrees right now at 5:32. New York City is issuing a travel advisory through Sunday morning as that nor'easter is expected to bring rain, strong winds, and coastal flooding to the region. The National Weather Service now says a wind advisory will be in effect with gusts up to about 55 miles an hour expected. Some coastal flooding, heavy rain, and high surf are expected as well. The Office of Emergency Management says minor flooding is possible on roadways, underpasses, and in low-lying or poor drainage areas. The agency has activated the city's flash flood emergency plan. It's asking businesses and contractors to secure construction sites and outdoor locations. Meanwhile, that nor'easter is thwarting weekend plans for music festival attendees. Three major New York City festivals have been canceled due to the weather, those being the Global Citizens Festival, headlined by Ems, Lauryn Hill, and Wyclef Jean. All Things Go NYC, which featured Zara Larsson and the CBGB Fest, where Interpol and Morrissey topped the bill. Ticket refunds will either be automatically issued to credit cards or available through the point of purchase for all the festivals. If you made a donation to secure your Global Citizen ticket, you will receive an email with the option to have that refunded as well, according to the festival's website. Additionally, tonight's AC/DC show at MetLife Stadium has been rescheduled for next Friday. The New York Power Authority is moving forward with plans to build the state's first new nuclear power reactor in nearly 40 years. The agency says it'll choose a site and design for the reactor in the next 6 months to a year. Officials made the announcement at the 6th annual Nuclear Symposium during the city's State of Climate Week events. Representatives from eight areas have already put in applications to host the reactor. Austin Wheelock is one of them. He's the executive director of operations in Oswego County, where there are three operating reactors.
10: We were probably the only one in New York State that actually has the atomic symbol in the county seal. We consider ourselves the nuclear capital of the Northeast.
1: New York Power Authority plans to begin construction by 2033. Right now here in Lower Manhattan, 69 degrees. It's already pretty windy out there, but it's going to get even more windy overnight into tomorrow. By tomorrow, we could see gusts of about 45 miles an hour. That rain is likely to start later this evening, probably around 10 or 11 or so. We'll see temperatures tonight in the mid to upper 50s. And then for tomorrow, yeah, rain through the day. It's going to be very windy as well, of course. We're going to see highs tomorrow afternoon reaching the upper 60s. They'll fall into the mid 50s for tomorrow evening. Then it's going to remain pretty rainy on Sunday. Stay with us. 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
1: It's All Things Considered on WNYC. I'm Sean Carlson. New York City lawmakers are taking on artificial intelligence next month. City Council Speaker Julie Menin has just unveiled a list of legislative proposals that aim to regulate AI. There will be a rare council-wide hearing on October 5th where all 51 council members will consider various AI bills, including piloting a first-in-the-nation incentive program for AI whistleblowers. Speaker Menin joins us now to talk about the slate of proposals and the upcoming hearing. Speaker, welcome back to All Things Considered.
12: Thanks so much for having me.
1: All right, first off, council-wide hearings are typically set for pressing matters. So what is it about AI development that's making the council prioritize these issues?
12: Well, look, we know that New York City has become the technology and AI capital of the world, with more jobs being created here in New York. And we do not want to in any way stifle innovation. But given the recent safety warnings that have clearly occurred and are very alarming, we feel compelled to act. Right now, the federal government is absolutely refusing to act, and it's pretty unconscionable. And so in the absence of any federal action, it is up to cities such as New York City to take the lead. And I've spent my career as a regulatory attorney and formerly served as commissioner of the Department of Consumer and Worker Protection. We have a lot of regulatory tools in our toolbox to get to these safety issues and to assure New Yorkers that the technology that the AI companies are utilizing is safe.
1: Now, you brought up some warnings that folks who used to work in the industry brought up, and we wanted to ask you about that. Your announcement on the proposals referenced the Anthropic employee who recently resigned. He said the technology could, quote, kill us all by the end of the decade. And we have heard similar statements from other departing AI employees over the years. What is your response to those existential warnings?
12: These are existential issues. The idea that we in New York City regulate all sorts of products, we regulate barbershops, we regulate nail salons, and yet we have companies here who those experts that have worked in these companies are warning could potentially lead to human extinction. This is not something that we can take lightly. And there are some very sensible but groundbreaking legislative options that we have now put on the table today to help assure the public that the products are indeed safe. And so that includes everything from requiring third-party validation. I mean, I have to say the idea that AI companies can self-regulate is just stretches credulity. You can't have a self-regulatory scheme. And that is why we need third-party validators. And so one of our bills would make it unlawful to market, sell, or deploy any kind of AI system in New York City without a third-party validator that basically publicly puts out information that the product is safe.
1: So you mentioned third-party validation. Another proposal relates to whistleblower incentives. Can you talk more about that?
12: Sure. So this bill would be a first-in-the-nation measure that would let individual whistleblowers who are working at these companies actually collect a portion of fines or penalties recovered from AI companies that violate our laws. So this is designed to truly incentivize people to report bad actors or major violations, because oftentimes people are reluctant to come forward. We saw that Jacob Coxon came forward. That was terrific what he did. We need more of that. So we believe that this first in the nation measure will hopefully incentivize whistleblowers to come forward if they have salient safety information.
1: What other proposals are on the council's agenda?
12: We have a bill to create a private right of action against AI companies for harms from malicious use or so-called jailbreaking of safety controls. So we think that is an important safety measure that we need. We've got a bill that sets standards for contractors that are working with the city of New York, because you've got so many agencies at the city level that are working with various AI companies and working with contractors. So we want to make sure that the contractors are identifying AI safety incidents as well. We have a bill that would require an emergency notification plan. So if there are AI events that compromise city information systems or infrastructure or disrupt city government operations, that information is also disclosed as well. We have bills regarding jobs and at the city level and how the industry is relating to this kind of job displacement. So I think soup to nuts, we have a lot of different bills on the table. We're hearing 10 different pieces of legislation and certainly more to come. But the hearing's also, quite frankly, an opportunity to hear from these companies, but it's also an opportunity to hear from safety experts. We've got safety experts from all around the country who are coming to our hearing to testify.
1: Yeah, you mentioned that this is an opportunity for the companies to speak their piece. And we should note that you invited the CEOs of OpenAI, Anthropic, Google, SpaceX AI, and Meta to that hearing. Have you actually heard back from them?
12: We have. We've been talking to many of the companies about appearing. And so those conversations are in progress right now.
1: You know, one of the things when it comes to technology and trying to regulate it right is that technology often advances faster than both legislation and regulation. So what is the council's plan for reining in AI as it continues to rapidly develop?
12: Well, it's a great question. That's why you need third-party validators. We don't pretend to be the experts in AI. And so the way that we can set up a regulatory scheme for the future is this third-party validation system, where you're basically having the experts, the people who truly are helping to advance this technology. They are really the only people who are best able to say if the products are safe or not and what those safety risks are. I mean, I think one of the most alarming things that we've seen in recent weeks is that some of these incidents have occurred during actual safety checks. So the idea that AI agents went rogue or went beyond their stated mission during an actual safety check is really concerning. And that's why this third-party validation really comes into play. And we need to make sure that the third-party validators must disclose any conflicts of interest. You don't want a situation where the validators themselves have a pecuniary interest in a particular product. So part of that bill that I talked about requiring third-party safety validation does require the validators to disclose any potential conflicts of interest. It also includes a human-operated kill switch, which we believe is important as well.
1: President Trump has dismissed concerns about AI as alarmist and a hoax. Are you concerned that the federal government could just come in and Bigfoot any safety measures that the council takes on?
12: Well, I used to teach a class actually at Columbia where I was an adjunct professor, and the name of the class was When Cities Take the Lead. And the whole premise of the class is when the federal government is deregulating or not acting, it actually is up to cities, leading cities such as New York, to take the lead. We have seen complete inaction from the federal government. So it's not even just that they're deregulating, they're not even acting at all. They're doing very, very little. And so this idea that they're going to come in and so-called Bigfoot it, that they're not acting. And so in the absence of action, I do believe it is up to municipalities and states to take a leading role in this issue. This is an important issue. And by the way, we can be both pro-innovation and pro-safety. These two ideas are not mutually exclusive. In fact, you want people to have faith and confidence in the AI technology. And one of the best ways to do that is to put responsible guardrails in place.
1: Real quick, before we let you go, shifting to another topic, AI is not the only thing the council will discuss regulating next week. You're also gathering to talk about e-bike safety. You want to tell us what specifically you're looking at?
12: Well, we're actually hearing a record 24 city council bills relating to e-bike safety. And the reason why is we have seen so many instances of people getting injured or sadly killed due to some of these e-bikes. And so what our hearing is about is we're having the NYPD, the Department of Transportation, and the Department of Consumer and Worker Protection all there to talk about enforcement, what they're doing about enforcement, or really the lack of enforcement, and how we can address that. We're going to talk about age verification systems for CityBike, because we just tragically saw a recent death of a young teenager due to that. And so that's something that we need to address as well. And then we want to ban some of these very, very dangerous class 3 e-bikes. And so we've got a whole host of legislation. Also, we have a bill to regulate third-party apps to basically put the onus on them, because we do not want to put the onus on the delivery worker. We want to put the onus on the third-party apps to make sure that they are doing the right thing in terms of safety.
1: Okay. That was City Council Speaker Julie Menin. Speaker, as always, thanks for coming on Stage Ride this weekend.
12: Thanks so much. You too.

0: Sleeping Song Happy. This sounds like a recipe for a massive pop hit.
1: That is the recipe, but that is not what they were cooking up.
0: Okay.
1: This song is called Fireflies, and it's a much darker song. It's about growing up in the projects, as legend sings, and, you know, holding on to hope in the face of serious hardship. It features a stunning black and white video with the Hollywood Cinematic Orchestra accompanying John Legend, who has this kind of ominous sounding piano riff that he plays throughout the song. It's barely 3 minutes long, but it hits with a big impact.

0: singer John Legend and super producer Pharrell Williams got together and did that song Fireflies. It's a standalone single for now. It'll be on John Legend's next record called Muse, which comes out next month.
1: Okay. Up next, this one might not be Pharrell's happy, but soul singer Leon Bridges has put out an album called Happiness Anytime. So what's making Leon Bridges happy these days?
0: Well, he seems to be really into the sounds of West African pop, cool. Ghanaian highlife, Nigerian Afrobeat, lots of Latin rhythms, which have crisscrossed the Atlantic many times, of course. Mm. And so he put out a new record today, Happiness Anytime, that incorporates, you know, a lot of brassy horn fanfares and these really interesting dance grooves that have a very global sound to them. The leadoff track is called Light the Way, and with all the different elements that are going into this record, somehow Leon Bridges still sounds right at home.

0: That is Leon Bridges with his song Light the Way from his brand new record called Happiness Anytime.
1: Finally, John, the guitar duo called Hermanos Gutierrez are based in Switzerland, but they are from an Ecuadorian family. It seems like that plays into the sound of the new record here.
0: Yeah, the record is called Los Ojos del Condor, The Eyes of the Condor. Mm-hmm. And the brothers, Alejandro and Esteban Gutierrez, have spent the last six albums creating these very kind of nocturnal, mysterious soundscapes that place you in the American Southwest, you know, maybe in the company of Ennio Morricone, who did all those spaghetti Western soundtracks. So this is a little different for them. It's really focused on the sounds and the culture of the Andes. So you hear, in addition to their guitars, you hear the charango, that little mandolin-style instrument that used to be made out of the shell of an armadillo. Now they're made out of wood. So you'll hear that. You'll hear references to Andean panpipes and things like that. And the video for this song is a real celebration of indigenous Andean culture. The song is called Canto Andino, or Andean Song.

0: That is Hermanos Gutierrez, the Gutierrez brothers, and a new album called Los Ojos del Condor, The Eyes of the Condor, that is the Canto Andino.
1: All right, John Schaefer is the host of WNYC's New Sounds and Soundcheck. Heard Saturday nights at 8. 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

0: 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Amelia Tarpey is the program and publicity manager for Grow NYC Green Markets. All weekend long, green markets across the city will be celebrating the ancient art of fermentation. One of the most important fermented foods is yogurt.
1: Yogurt can be made with milk from any dairy-producing animal. And goat yogurt is nice, creamy, extra tangy, and it actually has lower lactose than the cow yogurt. So sometimes folks that are sensitive to that lactose have no issue with goat yogurt. Similarly, water buffalo yogurt can be found at the green market, and it can also be easier to digest for folks. One of the ways I really love to use yogurt is as a marinade. So because it has that lactic acid in it, it's really great at gently breaking down proteins and connective tissues and meat, making it an excellent marinade. I really like to marinate chicken in yogurt, do a base of olive oil, plenty of salt, cracked black pepper, perhaps some herbs, powdered mustard, some ginger in there. Marinate it overnight and then roast it. The nice thing about a yogurt marinade as well is it really creates this nice crust on the meat. And finally, yogurt is a really excellent ingredient for baking. I always put a couple tablespoons of yogurt into my pancake batter. The acidity of yogurt is going to react really nicely with the baking soda to encourage leavening of whatever you're baking. It also just adds some nice tangy flavor that doesn't totally overpower. It really creates a nice balance. So next time you're at the green market, be sure to head to your dairy and pick up some yogurt and then think beyond the yogurt bowl.
0: Amelia Tarpey, program and publicity manager for Grow NYC Green Markets. Right now, cow's milk yogurt is going for $5 to $9 for a 32-ounce container.

0: It's WMIC. More All Things Considered coming your way. New Jersey's lieutenant governor has resigned. That's following allegations of sexual harassment. We're going to get the latest on that from WMIC New Jersey reporter Michael Saul Warren in just a moment. Stay tuned.
1: WNYC is supported by the Joyce Theater, presenting the Sarasota Ballet, in works by Sir Frederick Ashton, Anthony Tudor, and Sir Peter Wright. 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
0: Join us tomorrow for the next Wait, Wait, Don't Tell Me. Pulitzer Prize-winning novelist Hernan Diaz talks about his latest book, Ply, and plays Not My Job. Wait, Wait, Don't Tell Me airs Saturday mornings at 11 right here on WNYC. Right now here in Lower Manhattan, temperatures are just below 70 degrees. They'll fall into the upper 50s overnight. Tonight's going to be very windy tonight. Gusts of about 40 miles an hour. In fact, it's going to be windier tomorrow. Rain starting later this evening as well. It's going to be rainy through the day tomorrow. It's going to be rainy on Sunday too. We're going to be under a wind advisory until 6 a.m. tomorrow. We'll be under a coastal flood warning until 6 p.m. on Sunday. 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
1: You're listening to All Things Considered on WNYC. I'm Sean Carlson. New Jersey Governor Mikey Sherrill says her second-in-command has resigned. Lieutenant Governor Del Caldwell initially defied calls to resign last night, but less than 24 hours later, he's out the door. Caldwell's departure comes after a scathing report substantiating sexual harassment allegations against him. Joining us now to talk about it is WNYC's New Jersey reporter Michael Saul Warren, who's been working round the clock on this rapidly developing story. Okay, Michael, you just watched some remarks by Governor Sherrill. What did she say?
2: Yeah, Sean. Sherrill announced a resignation to a room of us reporters in the State House in Trenton this afternoon. Her main message that she wanted to send was that sexual harassment and ethics violations are not going to be tolerated in the state government's workforce, no matter who that person is.
3: You can speak to numerous people who've worked in the State House for decades who felt this day would never come, that allegations would never be taken seriously, action would never be taken, and victims would just have to either quit their job or move on. That is not the kind of government I'm running. When I say there is a culture change taking place, I mean it.
2: Now, Sherrill went on to say she was grateful for the work that Caldwell had done, especially his commitment to helping New Jersey's Black communities, and she promised to continue that work, but she said that change had to be made.
1: All right, Michael, remind us again how we got here. What is in this report?
2: Sure. So for the uninitiated, there was an investigation that was led by former New Jersey Attorney General Chris Perino, and that investigation made three main determinations. First, they found that Caldwell had sexually harassed women in the workplace. Now, this is specifically centered on an incident in which Caldwell was riding around with a female staffer in a state police car while allegedly joking about young women not being interested in older men. He reportedly said at the time that young women are looking for young sperm. This was the complaint that was made against him. Second, Caldwell was found to have brought personal guests to ticketed events without paying for them to have tickets. So basically, they were just getting in free because he's the lieutenant governor. And third, investigators found Caldwell tried multiple times to get a promotion for a state employee that he was romantically involved with. Something to report to note here is that the investigation found workplace and policy and ethics violations, but there's not an allegation of criminal behavior in the report. And Caldwell has denied any wrongdoing. His lawyer this afternoon says they are exploring their legal options to clear his name.
1: All right. Now, some Republicans say that Sherrill releasing the report late on a Thursday was a shady move. How are they responding to her eventually getting Caldwell to resign?
2: Yeah, Republicans have been all over this one. Following the resignation today, they are now saying, you know, the resignation is a good first step. But they say there's much more that needs to be done to restore public trust in the Sherrill administration. Anthony Bucco, he's the top Republican in New Jersey State Senate. He's calling for Sherrill to release all the records related to the Caldwell investigation. Kind of hard to see how that's going to happen since it was largely an HR investigation and there's privacy considerations there, but that's what he wants. And Republicans continue to cast doubt on Sherrill's ability to properly vet new hires after this ordeal. Sherrill pushed back on that criticism. She says her team has hired hundreds of people for state government that have turned out just fine.
1: Well, let's dig a little deeper into how this does reflect on Sherrill, because this firestorm comes as the governor is also dealing with questions about voting improprieties in the Garden State. Now, while that registration gaffe that put a little over 6,000 people in the voter rolls incorrectly technically happened during Phil Murphy's tenure, how is this all affecting perception about Sherrill's leadership?
2: Well, the two scandals are closely tied together because in New Jersey, Lieutenant Governor must also run a state department. In Caldwell's case, he was the Secretary of State, so he was New Jersey's top election official, and it was his job to lead the response to the voter registration scandal. So when his own scandal erupted, right, it opened a whole new line of criticism of the Sherrill administration. Now that Caldwell is out, Cheryl has tapped Shirley Imihalu to serve as acting Secretary of State. It's going to be her job to sort that mess out. Imihalu had been serving as the state's comptroller and has a history as a prosecutor. Cheryl says she's confident that Imihalu can handle the job.
1: Michael, what happens next here? Is Cheryl going to appoint another lieutenant governor?
2: That's the plan. She has 45 days to do so. She says she'll be looking for someone who's dedicated to New Jersey and focused on working towards the public good. This appointment is something she can do on her own without confirmation by state lawmakers. But John DeMeo, who's the top Republican in state assembly, says he thinks Cheryl should have whoever she picks come before legislative committees, even if it's not required, to help restore some faith in the process.
1: Okay. No rest for the weary. Michael Saul Warren, thanks so much for being on top of the story.
2: Thanks for having me, Sean.

0: It's WNYC. There's more All Things Considered coming your way in just a moment here on this Friday night. We're going to talk about the director of a new movie, talking about the subculture of film scouts. That's coming up in just a moment. Also, just ahead, the cost of tariffs is hitting New York businesses and consumers in ways that might not be visible at first blush. We're going to hear all about that and much more. Those stories coming up in just a moment here on All Things Considered.
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0: And right now you are listening to All Things Considered. At 8 p.m. tonight, it is On Point on the show this evening. Digital distractions mean we're rarely bored these days, but brain scientists say boredom inspires creativity and imagination. On the next On Point, Reclaiming the Beauty of Boredom. That's coming up at 8 tonight on WNYC. On the Media is at 9 o'clock tonight on the show this evening. When the president barred Politico, CNN, and MS Now from the White House, the press pool boycotted the president, leaving him without his usual TV coverage. On this week's On the Media, why media outlets finally banded together. Plus the legal debate over journalists' access to the country's highest office. On the Media starts tonight at 9 o'clock here on WNYC. Well, there is a nor'easter on the way, but hey, at least we were treated to a beautiful sunset this evening. Hopefully you caught a glimpse of that as it was happening. It was glorious there for a few minutes, but yeah, that probably means that a bad storm is on the way. Right now, temperatures are in the upper 60s in our area. It's pretty windy out there as well. We're going to see gusts of about 40 miles an hour tonight, gusts of 45 miles an hour tomorrow. We're under a wind advisory. That's going to last until 6 a.m. on Sunday. We're also under a coastal flood warning. That's going to last until 6 p.m. on Sunday. Tonight we'll see temperatures in the mid to upper 50s, rain starting later tonight. That rain's going to last through the day tomorrow. Again, very windy tomorrow with temperatures in the upper 60s. That rain will probably stick around for Sunday, too. 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It's Friday at 720.

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2: The Scout is a slice-of-life movie. It follows a location scout named Sophia, whose job is to find potential places to film a network television pilot. Sophia is played by the actress Mimi Davila, but her story is inspired by the real-life experiences of the film's writer and director, Paola Gonzalez-Nasser, who worked as a location scout for years. Here's Sophia introducing herself to a homeowner in a clip from The Scout.
3: Hi, my name is Sophia. I'm a location scout for a TV show.
2: I recently met up with Gonzalez-Nasser at a one-bedroom apartment in Crown Heights. She discovered the place while scouting for another project. When I meet her, she recreates the scouting process for me. We walk through the apartment together so she can photograph it from different angles.
4: And so now we'd kind of show the idea that we're moving on to a different space.
2: If she thinks it's a good fit, she'll show those photos to the film's producers and director, depending on who wants to weigh in. It can be awkward to spend all of this time in a stranger's home. Gonzalez-Nasser says location scouts have to do a delicate dance. They technically work for the production, but they have to make sure the homeowners are comfortable too.
4: You want the homeowner to feel like someone is listening to them, and if they have concerns, like, you really have to bring those up. So a lot of times someone will be like, you can film here for sure, I love the idea, but there's always like one caveat of like, my cat won't leave.
2: Which, of course, would be a deal breaker. Your cat is not a movie star. Gonzalez-Nasser says she didn't pull any stories directly from her experience as a location scout, but she definitely drew inspiration from some of her stranger encounters. She shared a story about the time she thought she found the perfect apartment for a shoot, only for the homeowner to throw a complete curveball.
4: And then the last second he was like, oh, let me show you this last room. There was another room that we hadn't seen, and it was a room full of books and media about 9/11 conspiracies. And he spent an hour walking me through each thing, and I just had to appease him, you know, like I had to listen and hear him out.
2: And as Gonzalez-Nasser tells me more about her job, it becomes clear that traipsing through a dozen Brooklyn living rooms in one afternoon is such a unique way to get to know the city. Her entire relationship to New York has been shaped by this work. She moved here after attending film school at Florida State University. I called up a couple of Gonzalez-Nasser's location scout friends to learn more about the work they do. One of them, Benjamin Chaco, was born in Queens and has lived in New York his entire life. But he says the city has never become boring to him, mostly because of the unbelievable places he gets to see as a location scout.
5: Whether we're filming in the World Trade Center or filming at JFK, like all these different places, you get to see things and do things that no one else can. As a New Yorker, I'm going into places like that. I'm like, wow, this is so cool. You know what I mean? Just cool to like see and be a part of.
2: Both Chaco and Gonzalez-Nasser ended up location scouting as a way to break into the industry. It's common to start as a production assistant, but this job pays a whole lot more. Anthony Pisani is another location scout. He says working in locations is a great stepping stone for becoming a producer because it requires you to interact with all sorts of people working on a project.
6: My old manager used to say, think of us like the Marines. We're the first ones there. Once the company lands, they do their thing, and then we're the last ones out. And then we clean up, make sure everything's left in good order, and we get out of there.
2: Film and TV production in New York City is booming. The mayor's office confirmed over the summer that their film permits were reaching pre-COVID levels. That's a major sign of health for an industry that has struggled to recover from the pandemic and labor strikes. This also means location scouts are busier than ever. It's a demanding job. The Scout makes that abundantly clear. But it's also a rewarding one. Gonzalez-Nasser says that even though she hopes to continue directing, she'll never stop seeing the world as a location scout.
4: In any project I'm a part of, I'll always be scouting. Like, even if I'm directing, I want to have such a big part in finding the locations because it's just like a big part of my creative process, and it's just fun.
2: And if you were wondering, yes, Gonzalez-Nasser did serve as the location scout for her own movie about location scouting. Sonia Rao, WNYC News.

0: The cost of tariffs is squeezing New York businesses and consumers in hidden ways. WNYC's Jimmy Vielkind explains how.
1: Sonia Del Peral is the president of Nine Pin Ciderworks in Albany. She says the story of President Trump's trade dispute with Canada can be told in five numbers. The first is 3.3 million pounds. That's the amount of apples that Nine Pin uses each year. And most of them come from, here's the second number, 21 miles away.
2: We're such a hyper-local business. All of our apples are from this local region. The cans are actually manufactured in Saratoga.
1: There are lots of cans, 2.4 million each year. That's the third number. It's a problem because each one is made from sheets of aluminum that are mostly imported.
3: We obtain over 70% of our aluminum in the United States from Quebec.
1: Gary Douglas is the longtime CEO of the North Country Chamber of Commerce. His office is just a short drive from the Canadian border, and he spends a lot of time these days speaking out against tariffs. That brings us to the fourth number, 50%. That's the levy on aluminum that President Trump imposed last year.
3: We don't produce that much aluminum in the U.S., and it would take many years, if even feasible, to up our production. So really, we're taxing ourselves.
1: Del Peral says her aluminum costs have spiked, but her cans keep rolling off the line. Now she worries about a fifth number, which she hopes doesn't change, the $12 she charges for a four-pack of Nine Pin's signature cider.
2: At a certain point, it's not sustainable. Okay, so, you know, we don't have a plan for that right now, but I think we would be remiss not to at least think about the possibility.
1: The price may have to go up, but the cider still goes down smooth. Jimmy Vielkind, WNYC News.

0: It's WNYC. There's more All Things Considered coming your way in just a moment. The New York City Council is taking on AI. They're going to be considering a bunch of bills that would regulate the industry. They're also inviting the heads, or at least representatives, from prominent AI companies to City Hall to talk about what they're proposing. They're convening an entire city council-wide meeting next week to talk about all this. We're going to hear from City Council Speaker Julie Menin in just a moment about that. Also coming up, as China's president visits the White House, the Asia Society is visiting South Dakota to get grassroots views on agriculture trade issues. All that coming up in just a moment here on All Things Considered. News headlines are next. 68 degrees under cloudy skies. There's a nor'easter on the way tonight, but it was a beautiful sunset this evening. 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
4: Live from NPR News in Culver City, California, I'm Duane Brown. A Democratic senator is asking the White House for immediate answers about a new TV ad featuring President Trump. The ad says it's paid for by the U.S. government. NPR's Tamara Keefe tells us the White House defends it as educational and patriotic.
5: The ad features President Trump's voice and a splashy montage of images of the president. Phrases including largest tax cut in history flash on the screen as the song providing the soundtrack to the 30-second ad repeats the phrase, love me.
6: America will never be a communist country.
5: In a letter demanding answers, Democratic Senator from New Hampshire Maggie Hassan says the ad appears to run afoul of federal prohibitions against using government funds for propaganda. A White House spokesperson described the ad as a public service announcement. Tamara Keith, NPR News.
4: Pope Leo is marking the first formal papal visit to France in 18 years while adding his voice to the debate over artificial intelligence. At UN headquarters in Paris today, Pope Leo spoke about the dangers AI models pose to humankind as the technology moves forward.
7: While intelligence is attributed to computational systems, we struggle to recognize the inalienable dignity of human persons whose lives are judged according to the criterion of efficiency, and when deemed no longer productive, they're rejected and discarded.
4: Pope Leo says without a shared ethical foundation, the many channels of communication risk multiplying false information. Next week, House Speaker Mike Johnson plans to meet with tech CEOs who have called for more regulation of AI and a slowdown in development. Stocks finished higher to end the week on Wall Street. This is NPR.
0: And you're listening on WNYC in New York. I'm Sean Carlson. It's currently 68 degrees at 7:32. MTA Chair Jana Lieber says the agency is in touch with local utility companies ahead of the expected storm.
8: Right now, the wind is by far our biggest concern, especially after some downed power lines knocked out mainline service on the Long Island Railroad a few days ago.
0: Lieber says it's unclear if wind was responsible for those downed wires. The chair says PSEG Long Island has still been directed to inspect utility poles, especially near coastal areas, to make sure they're secure. Lieber says crews have begun clearing drains, vents, and catch basins, as well as checking emergency generators to give the system the best chance against strong winds and heavy rain. The National Weather Service says a wind advisory will be in effect through Sunday. You should check the MTA's website, train time, and other apps for the latest. An investigation into the deaths of four people held on Rikers Island this spring finds a pattern of lax supervision by correction officers. The city's jail oversight board released a report concerning those four deaths. The board found that officers skipped required rounds, left their posts for long stretches, and kept inaccurate logbooks. In one case, a man with heart disease waited more than 3 hours in a clinic holding pen before he was seen. He was eventually taken by ambulance to Elmhurst Hospital, where he died of pneumonia the next morning. The Department of Corrections says it can't respond while the deaths remain under investigation. A criminal complaint says two men accused of ducking into a sewer on the Upper East Side told cops they went down the drain to look for gold and valuables, not to cause mayhem. Kevin Rodriguez and Samuel Reveron are charged with criminal trespassing. Their underground escapade sparked security concerns. Authorities say they were arrested after exiting a manhole on Park Avenue. That's near a hotel where Israeli Prime Minister Benjamin Netanyahu has stayed. But Reveron's attorney, Brian Kennedy, says the alleged sewer spelunking has nothing to do with Netanyahu or the UN General Assembly.
9: There's been a tie-in between Netanyahu's appearance in New York and guys in sewers. There's no connection.
0: Both men pleaded not guilty and were released by a Manhattan judge. Right now, 68 degrees. It is windy out there. We're going to see gusts of about 40 miles an hour tonight, even windier tomorrow. That rain is probably going to start later this evening, and it's going to be rainy and windy through the day tomorrow. We'll see lows tonight probably in the mid to upper 50s. Tomorrow highs in the upper 60s. By the afternoon, lows pretty much the same for tomorrow night. And then, yeah, we're looking at more rain on Sunday as well. A little bit cooler that day as well. 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It's a Friday night at 7:35.
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0: It's All Things Considered on WNYC. I'm Sean Carlson. New York City lawmakers are taking on artificial intelligence next month. City Council Speaker Julie Menin has just unveiled a list of legislative proposals that aim to regulate AI. There will be a rare council-wide hearing on October 5th where all 51 council members will consider various AI bills, including piloting a first-in-the-nation incentive program for AI whistleblowers. Speaker Menin joins us now to talk about the slate of proposals and the upcoming hearing. Speaker, welcome back to All Things Considered.
11: Thanks so much for having me.
0: All right, first off, council-wide hearings are typically set for pressing matters. So what is it about AI development that's making the council prioritize these issues?
11: Well, look, we know that New York City has become the technology and AI capital of the world, with more jobs being created here in New York. And we do not want to in any way stifle innovation. But given the recent safety warnings that have clearly occurred and are very alarming, we feel compelled to act. Right now, the federal government is absolutely refusing to act, and it's pretty unconscionable. And so in the absence of any federal action, it is up to cities such as New York City to take the lead. And I've spent my career as a regulatory attorney and formerly served as commissioner of the Department of Consumer and Worker Protection. We have a lot of regulatory tools in our toolbox to get to these safety issues and to assure New Yorkers that the technology that the AI companies are utilizing is safe.
0: Now, you brought up some warnings that folks who used to work in the industry brought up, and we wanted to ask you about that. Your announcement on the proposals referenced the Anthropic employee who recently resigned. He said the technology could, quote, kill us all by the end of the decade. And we have heard similar statements from other departing AI employees over the years. What is your response to those existential warnings?
11: These are existential issues. The idea that we in New York City regulate all sorts of products. We regulate barbershops. We regulate nail salons. And yet we have companies here who those experts that have worked in these companies are warning could potentially lead to human extinction. This is not something that we can take lightly. And there are some very sensible but groundbreaking legislative options that we have now put on the table today to help assure the public that the products are indeed safe. And so that includes everything from requiring third-party validation. I mean, I have to say the idea that AI companies can self-regulate it just stretches credulity. You can't have a self-regulatory scheme. And that is why we need third-party validators. And so one of our bills would make it unlawful to market, sell, or deploy any kind of AI system in New York City without a third-party validator that basically publicly puts out information that the product is safe.
0: So you mentioned third-party validation. Another proposal relates to whistleblower incentives. Can you talk more about that?
11: Sure. So this bill would be a first-in-the-nation measure that would let individual whistleblowers who are working at these companies actually collect a portion of fines or penalties recovered from AI companies that violate our laws. So this is designed to truly incentivize people to report bad actors or major violations, because oftentimes people are reluctant to come forward. We saw that Jacob Coxon came forward. That was terrific what he did. We need more of that. So we believe that this first in the nation measure will hopefully incentivize whistleblowers to come forward if they have salient safety information.
0: What other proposals are on the council's agenda?
11: We have a bill to create a private right of action against AI companies for harms from malicious use or so-called jailbreaking of safety controls. So we think that is an important safety measure that we need. We've got a bill that sets standards for contractors that are working with the city of New York, because you've got so many agencies at the city level that are working with various AI companies and working with contractors. So we want to make sure that the contractors are identifying AI safety incidents as well. We have a bill that would require an emergency notification plan. So if there are AI events that compromise city information systems or infrastructure or disrupt city government operations, that information is also disclosed as well. We have bills regarding jobs and at the city level and how the industry is relating to this kind of job displacement. So I think soup to nuts, we have a lot of different bills on the table. We're hearing 10 different pieces of legislation and certainly more to come. But the hearing's also, quite frankly, an opportunity to hear from these companies, but it's also an opportunity to hear from safety experts. We've got safety experts from all around the country who are coming to our hearing to testify.
0: Yeah, you mentioned that this is an opportunity for the companies to speak their piece. And we should note that you invited the CEOs of OpenAI, Anthropic, Google, SpaceX AI, and Meta to that hearing. Have you actually heard back from them?
11: We have. We've been talking to many of the companies about appearing. And so those conversations are in progress right now.
0: You know, one of the things when it comes to technology and trying to regulate it right is that technology often advances faster than both legislation and regulation. So what is the council's plan for reining in AI as it continues to rapidly develop?
11: Well, it's a great question. That's why you need third-party validators. We don't pretend to be the experts in AI. And so the way that we can set up a regulatory scheme for the future is this third-party validation system, where you're basically having the experts, the people who truly are helping to advance this technology. They are really the only people who are best able to say if the products are safe or not and what those safety risks are. I mean, I think one of the most alarming things that we've seen in recent weeks is that some of these incidents have occurred during actual safety checks. So the idea that AI agents went rogue or went beyond their stated mission during an actual safety check is really concerning. And that's why this third-party validation really comes into play. And we need to make sure that the third-party validators must disclose any conflicts of interest. You don't want a situation where the validators themselves have a pecuniary interest in a particular product. So part of that bill that I talked about requiring third-party safety validation does require the validators to disclose any potential conflicts of interest. It also includes a human-operated kill switch, which we believe is important as well.
0: President Trump has dismissed concerns about AI as alarmist and a hoax. Are you concerned that the federal government could just come in and Bigfoot any safety measures that the council takes on?
11: Well, I used to teach a class actually at Columbia where I was an adjunct professor, and the name of the class was When Cities Take the Lead. And the whole premise of the class is when the federal government is deregulating or not acting, it actually is up to cities, leading cities such as New York, to take the lead. We have seen complete inaction from the federal government. So it's not even just that they're deregulating, they're not even acting at all. They're doing very, very little. And so this idea that they're going to come in and so-called Bigfoot it, that they're not acting. And so in the absence of action, I do believe it is up to municipalities and states to take a leading role in this issue. This is an important issue. And by the way, we can be both pro-innovation and pro-safety. These two ideas are not mutually exclusive. In fact, you want people to have faith and confidence in the AI technology. And one of the best ways to do that is to put responsible guardrails in place.
0: Real quick, before we let you go, shifting to another topic, AI is not the only thing the council will discuss regulating next week. You're also gathering to talk about e-bike safety. You want to tell us what specifically you're looking at?
11: Well, we're actually hearing a record 24 city council bills relating to e-bike safety. And the reason why is we have seen so many instances of people getting injured or sadly killed due to some of these e-bikes. And so what are hearing is about is we're having the NYPD, the Department of Transportation, and the Department of Consumer and Worker Protection all there to talk about enforcement, what they're doing about enforcement, or really the lack of enforcement and how we can address that. We're going to talk about age verification systems for CityBike, because we just tragically saw a recent death of a young teenager due to that. And so that's something that we need to address as well. And then we want to ban some of these very, very dangerous class three e-bikes. And so we've got a whole host of legislation. Also, we have a bill to regulate third-party apps to basically put the onus on them, because we do not want to put the onus on the delivery worker. We want to put the onus on the third-party apps to make sure that they are doing the right thing in terms of safety.
0: Okay. That was City Council Speaker Julie Menin. Speaker, as always, thanks for coming on Stay Dry this weekend.
11: Thanks so much. You too.

0: Frills happy, but soul singer Leon Bridges has put out an album called Happiness Anytime. So what's making Leon Bridges happy these days?
1: Well, he seems to be really into the sounds of West African pop, cool. Ghanaian highlife, Nigerian Afrobeat, lots of Latin rhythms, which have crisscrossed the Atlantic many times, of course. Mm-hmm. And so he put out a new record today, Happiness Anytime, that incorporates, you know, a lot of brassy horn fanfares and these really interesting dance grooves that have a very global sound to them. The leadoff track is called Light the Way. And with all the different elements that are going into this record, somehow Leon Bridges still sounds right at home.

0: That is Leon Bridges with his song Light the Way from his brand new record called Happiness Anytime.
1: Finally, John, the guitar duo called Hermanos Gutierrez are based in Switzerland, but they are from an Ecuadorian family. It seems like that plays into the sound of the new record here.
0: Yeah, the record is called Los Ojos del Condor, The Eyes of the Condor. Mm-hmm. And the brothers, Alejandro and Esteban Gutierrez, have spent the last six albums creating these very kind of nocturnal, mysterious soundscapes that place you in the American Southwest, you know, maybe in the company of Ennio Morricone, who did all those spaghetti Western soundtracks. Yeah. So this is a little different for them. It's really focused on the sounds and the culture of the Andes. So you hear, in addition to their guitars, you hear the charango, that little mandolin-style instrument that used to be made out of the shell of an armadillo. Now they're made out of wood. So you'll hear that. You'll hear references to Andean panpipes and things like that. And the video for this song is a real celebration of indigenous Andean culture. The song is called Canto Andino, or Andean Song.

0: That is Hermanos Gutierrez, the Gutierrez brothers, and a new album called Los Ojos del Condor, The Eyes of the Condor, that is the Canto Andino.
1: All right, John Schaefer is the host of WNYC's New Sounds and Soundcheck. Heard Saturday nights at 8. Find his full roundup of the week in music at newsounds.org. 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All weekend long, green markets across the city will be celebrating the ancient art of fermentation. One of the most important fermented foods is yogurt.
2: Yogurt can be made with milk from any dairy-producing animal. And goat yogurt is nice, creamy, extra tangy, and it actually has lower lactose than the cow yogurt. So sometimes folks that are sensitive to that lactose have no issue with goat yogurt. Similarly, water buffalo yogurt can be found at the green market, and it can also be easier to digest for folks. One of the ways I really love to use yogurt is as a marinade. So because it has that lactic acid in it, it's really great at gently breaking down proteins and connective tissues and meat, making it an excellent marinade. I really like to marinate chicken in yogurt, do a base of olive oil, plenty of salt, cracked black pepper, perhaps some herbs, powdered mustard, some ginger in there. Marinate it overnight and then roast it. The nice thing about a yogurt marinade as well is it really creates this nice crust on the meat.

0: Finally, yogurt is a really excellent ingredient for baking. I always put a couple tablespoons of yogurt into my pancake batter. The acidity of yogurt is going to react really nicely with the baking soda to encourage leavening of whatever you're baking. It also just adds some nice tangy flavor that doesn't totally overpower. It really creates a nice balance. So next time you're at the Green Market, be sure to head to your dairy and pick up some yogurt, and then think beyond the yogurt bowl.
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3: 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Plus, we celebrate 100 years of the San Gennaro Festival. That's Weekend Edition Saturday. It's tomorrow morning at 8 right here on WNYC. 68 degrees out there. It's windy. The rain hasn't started yet, but it is on the way. That nor'easter is going to hit us pretty hard this weekend. That rain probably starting sometime later this evening. We're under a wind advisory until Sunday morning. We're under a coastal flood warning until Sunday evening. Gusts tonight of about 40 miles an hour, 45 miles an hour tomorrow. It's WNYC on Friday at 8 p.m.
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5: 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Even when we think we're bored, we're staring at our devices.
6: We're not actually allowing ourselves to be properly bored. We're in that kind of dissatisfied state of boredom where we're constantly seeking more stimulation. So constantly scrolling and swiping to get that stimulation instead of just stare out the window and look at the clouds and smell the roses.
5: Turns out that being properly bored is not a state of wasted mental nothingness. It's the exact opposite. It's a brain state where creativity and imagination flourish.
6: How man created bread and beer and fire and wheels and things, you know, they were kind of bored and thought, what will happen if I do this, if I mix this with this?
5: I'm Meghna Chakrabarty. Today on Point, recapturing the beauty of real boredom. Stay with us.
7: BBC News with Chris Berrow. One of the world's richest football clubs, Manchester City, has been found guilty of dozens of breaches of financial rules, the vast majority of the 115 charges that have been brought against the club. The development could have major repercussions for global football. Here's Ollie Foster.
8: We understand that Manchester City will appeal against whatever sanctions are handed down. That could range from a heavy fine, a huge points deduction, to effectively relegate them or automatic expulsion from the Premier League itself. Well, neither the club or the Premier League have publicly confirmed that 3.5 years after the 115 charges were brought, that they have been found guilty of the majority of those breaches. Failure to provide accurate financial information across that 9-year period from 2009 to 2018.
7: Lebanon's Prime Minister has warned the UN General Assembly about the risk of creating a vacuum in the south if the upcoming withdrawal of the long-running UN peacekeeping mission isn't replaced with a new international force. Nawaf Salam said it was very difficult to hand over some of UNIFIL's posts to Lebanese troops, given more than half are in Israeli-controlled areas. The charity Save the Children has warned of growing abuse against young girls in the aftermath of Nepal's devastating landslide.